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0: 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Te reo irirangi o na tangata o Manawatu. 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
1: Kia ora, assalamu alaikum. Welcome to another episode of Headscarves and Good Yarns. I'm really excited to have y'all for this episode. Normally, I would say hi to my to any episode, but if you're tuning into this one, I would recommend listening to the episode before this, because we are picking up where we left off and diving deeper into critical race theory. Because you know what, there was so much to say the last time, I couldn't fit it into a juicy 54 minutes, so I said let's go round two again, let's get into another 54 minutes, because there's just a lot to say. But you know what though, I get what it's like. Time is precious. If you really want to get into this episode, I'll give you a little bit of scaffolding to work with. And just a quick little recap as to what critical race theory is. But the meat of this conversation is really going to be talking about, well, what, you know, how does critical race theory relate to where our feet are at the moment, which is here in Aotearoa, New Zealand. And, you know, we're going to talk about, like, how it relates in 2026. What does it look like? But you know what? Let me give you the short of it first. What were the things that we really got into last time that will give you just a little bit of something to hold on to? And you know what? Even if you did listen to last episode, it's always good to have a little reminder, because I don't know about y'all, but my brain is like a sieve. Because one key misconception about the critical race theory is that it's anything to do with race, and that's not quite it. So it was a framework developed in the 1970s and 1980s by a group of American scholars who were kind of sitting with this truth, or multiple truths, which was, you know, quote-unquote formal equality had arrived. You know, the laws had changed in terms of the segregation in America, but that profound racial inequality hadn't. And so the first one is that racism is structural, and it can be personal, but it's structural. It lives in systems and institutions. You know, you don't need a racist intent to produce racist outcomes. Also, critical race theory really kind of highlights that race is not a biological structure. It is a social structure that we, like the concept of race, we as humans have come up with this. Another key idea is that racial progress tends to happen when it happens to align with the interests of the dominant group. And so what that means is that when it's fragile, it can be rolled back to when those interests shift. And we have seen that in real time, I would say, in the past 3 to 5 years. The third key idea that came from the critical race theory is the concept of intersectionality, and that we as humans carry multiple identities, you know, race, gender, class, religion, sexuality, and they interact in ways that creates a really specific, nuanced, layered experience of power and disadvantage. You know, like, you just can't understand someone's experience of racism if you're treating their race as the only thing that matters about them. Another thing that came out of critical race theory is storytelling, which is the lived experiences and the narratives of people from marginalized communities. They are legitimate knowledge about how systems work. They're not just anecdotes. They are evidence. And the last key idea that came from last week's episode is the critique of colorblindness and meritocracy. So treating everyone identically in a world shaped by centuries of racial hierarchy does not produce equality. What it actually does is reproduce the existing inequalities with, you know, a facade or veneer of fairness. So I hope this real rapid fire summary is just things to ground you with this kōrero that we're going to get into today. And one thing that I really wanted to start off with was

well, what does critical race theory look like outside of America? Because, you know, critical race theory came from a very specific place, which is American law schools based on American legal history. And, you know, if you think about the history of America, it's a country that built its economy on the enslavement of African people. And then, you know, after emancipation, spent another century constructing legal and social systems to maintain that racial hierarchy, you know, even though there wasn't that explicit language of slavery. And so that is history specific to America. And that is very different to what is happening here in Aotearoa. You know, it's not the same as the indigenous disposition of tangata whenua here in Aotearoa. It's not the same as the, you know, legacy of colonial racial classification in South Africa or caste in South Asia. All the experiences of our Pacifica community, you know, navigating both indigenous identity and migrant identity simultaneously. And so I think, you know, the way when we think about critical race theory, there are some really core ideas that kind of relate. But also, if you don't think about how critical race theory fits to these specific context, in my opinion, you're going to miss things and miss really important things. But I think the core thing here is that racial inequality is structural. It is embedded in law and institutions, and that, you know, so in that case, just because something is in law or is legal, you know, that formal equality, it's not enough. It's not sufficient on its own, right? And the experiences of those marginalized communities, they have that essential knowledge. And, you know, these ideas travel. And they travel, you know, because colonialism was a global project, right? The structures are built, the hierarchies, it's also built, the stories that these structures and hierarchies tell who gets to be fully human, you know, they're everywhere. They just look different in different places. But it's that same seed that is the same. And so I really want to get specific about what critical race theory can look like, means, or looks like here in Aotearoa, New Zealand, because, yeah, it's just very interesting when you think about how it applies here in Aotearoa. So let's just get, you know, start with some facts, which is the fact that Aotearoa is a settler colonial state, and it's not a political slur. I'm really not here to stir the pot. You know, if we want to get really real about the lens in which we view this world and challenging that, then we need factual descriptions, baby. And that's what it's. You know, British settlers arrived, and then, you know, it's kind of hard to condense the history here, but, you know, British settlers arrived, and then we have Te Tiriti o Waitangi, the Treaty of Waitangi, and then kind of since then, that has just been, if my math is correct, 180 years of ignoring, violating, and contesting, you know, the terms of Te Tiriti. And that has generated this profound inequity, which is, you know, it's just insane when you really think with it. And so the version that Māori signed, Te Tiriti o Waitangi, you know, the one that Rangatira actually signed, is a document that guaranteed tēnō rangatiratanga, which, you know, and I know that translations will 100% never capture the essence.

sense of the word, but the closest thing is Māori sovereignty and self-determination, while giving the crown kāwanatanga, you know, the right to govern the settlers who came. So it did not cede sovereignty. And that's not, you know, an interpretation. That's literally what Te Tiriti o Waitangi says. The English version is different. And it's, and just the difference in the two documents, I think it's just like one of the OG acts of colonial manipulation. And I think critical race theory is just another way or another lens for understanding what really happened next, right? You know, there was the formal legal equality of citizenship that was extended to Māori. But if you think about the structural arrangements of power, like who owned land, who made law, whose languages recognized in courts, whose knowledge systems were valued in school, very much remained shaped by colonial interests. And, you know, this exact, you know, flavor of racism is what is really embedded in our institutions and our structures. But the thing about it is that it comes across as if it's neutral when it really isn't. And you can see the impacts of that inequality now, which is why when I say the word history, I kind of use it with a bit of hesitation there for a lack of a better word, because it's history that we're kind of living in right now. It's like living history, because we see it now. You know, Māori are disproportionately represented in every negative social statistic, incarceration rates, child poverty, preventable health conditions, homelessness, unemployment. But it's so weird because, like, you know how I was saying, when it comes to these types of conversations, multiple things can be true at the same time. You know, but simultaneously, tangata, whenua are deeply present in, I suppose, Aotearoa's quote-unquote cultural identity, right? The haka performed at sporting events, the reo Māori taught in schools, the principles, the treaty principles referenced in our laws. And I think there's this tension here between cultural celebration kind of coexisting with the structural disadvantage. And you know what? There's some language from critical race theory that can help us name what this tension is called exactly. And it's symbolic inclusion with structural exclusion. You know, like, we'll put your culture on the rugby field, but we won't honour the political commitments that would transform your material conditions. And I think it would be amiss to bring up Te Tiriti without talking about Moana Jackson, because his work is essential. And, you know, even though we lost someone with a lot of mana, we lost him in 2022, the way, like, Moana's mahi deserves to live in the conversations like this one. So Moana Jackson, a constitutional lawyer, a scholar, an activist, and just like truly profound thinker when it comes to, you know, really highlighting that relationship between law, colonization, and Māori sovereignty. And he was also a convener of the Mātiki Mai Aotearoa, which was an independent working group on constitutional transformation. And so Moana Jackson, along with Professor Margaret Mutu, they facilitated 252 hui across Aotearoa, and every single one of which Moana Jackson attended himself. And so they consulted so many people, over 10,000 people, you know, iwi, hapu, Māori disability organisations, Māori LGBTQIA plus groups, gangs, churches, rangatahi, and the whole aim or the goal was to ask Māori communities,

Well, what does a constitution based on tikanga, on he whakaputanga, and I haven't gotten too much into that in this episode, but the Declaration of Independence, and that in itself is really worthy Googling or reading about if you haven't heard of it before, or, you know, on Te Tiriti actually looks like. Like, what would genuine constitutional transformation mean? And so the report, the Matiki Mai report, was published on Waitangi Day 2016. It was, and it still is, like a landmark document. You know, it identified values for a constitution, tikanga, community, belonging, place, balance, conciliation. And it also proposed six constitutional models based on the concept of different but interdependent spheres. Aranga teratanga sphere, where Māori make decisions for Māori, a kāwanatanga sphere, where the crown governs its own people, and a space where they make decisions together, you know, by agreement. And not just a simple agreement, a really deep, genuine agreement, you know, really grounded in these values. And so the vision that this report painted was really like constitutional transformation, not just, you know, tinkering or thinking. It's really, it's truly a transformation. And I think, you know, what Moana Jackson thought and said in his work, I think it really ties in quite well with critical race theory. And Moana Jackson said something very specific about colonization, that it has always been a many-rendered thing. It doesn't just take land. It takes stories. It takes language. It takes the very framework through which people understand themselves and their relationship to law and governance. And, you know, one of the core ideas in critical race theory is kind of talking about this gap between formal equality and lived inequality. And Moana Jackson, you know, kind of took this idea even further and said, you know, the concept of formal equality within a system built by colonizers on colonized land, according to colonizers' legal frameworks, is itself a form of violence. You cannot achieve justice by reforming a system that was designed to produce injustice. You just have to imagine something different. And so, and also just to borrow more words from Moana Jackson, because they truly were just amazing, is that, you know, colonization told a story about what Aotearoa was and who it belonged, and who belonged in it, sorry. Decolonization is in part the work of telling different stories, older stories, truer stories, stories that restore the dignity and authority of those who were here before the ships arrived. And that is also another key idea from critical race theory, this idea of, you know, counter storytelling, where the story of communities from, or marginalized communities, are told and seen and heard in a way where it's not just an anecdote but an evidence. So can you imagine this level of counter storytelling at a constitutional level? So I think when you kind of put Moana Jackson's words together with critical race theory, there's this really important question that comes up, which is not just like, how do we make the current system fairer, but what if this system is the wrong frame entirely? And just like really getting even deeper into how critical race theory, like what it looks like here in Aotearoa, I think everyone's got a copy or has bought or read this book, you know, Imagining Colonization, which is written by Moana Jackson and Bianca Elkington, Rebecca Kittle, Ocean, Rebecca Mercier, and others as well. It's an amazing book. And I think it does something, it kind of builds upon critical race theory.

Which is, you know, what it might look like to build something genuinely different. And it's kind of one of the critiques that people have towards critical race theory, is that it's better at diagnosis than prescription, to keep it quite clinical. You know, critical race theory is really good at identifying how racial inequality is kind of embedded in our systems and reproduced, but it's not really the best at kind of thinking about, well, what does justice look like in practice? And I think that book, Imagining Decolonization, tries to go there, tries to, you know, make the imagination of a different constitutional and social reality concrete. You know, like, what would Aotearoa look like if it genuinely honoured te tiriti? And not just in law, not just that formal equality, but like in daily life, in education, in land relationships, and how decisions get made. And, you know, I think this is really important to talk about, because we're, you know, currently our government is actively rolling back on treaty commitments. And so, you know, if you look at it from a critical race theory point of view, progress is made because it kind of converged with certain political interests. And so when those interests shifted, that rollback came. And I feel like we're really experiencing that rollback. And the fact that we are experiencing a rollback, it's kind of evidence in itself that the current system was never designed to honour te tiriti. And so the deeper work here is constitutional transformation, right? So I think that's really, really important. And while we're talking about, you know, critical race theory here in Aotearoa, it would be wrong of me to not name Linda Tuhiwai Smith's mahi here as well, because it really does run alongside critical race theory in a way that I think is really, really important. So her 1999, oh my gosh, even saying that year aloud sounds like I'm bringing out ancient receipts, but anyways, her 1999 book, Decolonizing Methodologies, is a landmark text, okay? It's serious academic work about how research itself has been a tool of colonial violence, and how Indigenous communities can reclaim research as a tool for their own liberation. And Linda Tuhiwai Smith makes this argument, and it directly connects to critical race theory's point about counter storytelling, is that the research methods Western academia uses to study Indigenous communities, you know, have historically been extractive, reductive, and harmful. You know, so researchers came in, took knowledge, classified communities, and produced findings that were often used to justify disposition or, you know, quite paternalistic policy, in my opinion, and kind of left without any accountability to the communities that they studied. And so that way of doing research is very steeped in power. But Kaupapa Māori research says, well, what if research was done by Māori, for Māori, according to Māori values and ways? What if the knowledge systems that count aren't just Western academic frameworks? And this is exactly the whole point of counter storytelling. It's saying, but I think it takes it a step further, right? Because counter storytelling is saying, you know, include our stories in your framework. But this way of doing research is saying our frameworks are valid in their own right. And it's kind of, again, that distinction between reform and transformation. And I think that here in Aotearoa, we should really sit with that.
So yes, critical race theory has its limitations, but also it's not just an American thing, and it does very much apply

here in Aotearoa. And I think it's something that we need to get comfortable sitting with. Because if you like think about like the concept of race or just like conversations that are very racialized, it's, you see that more in America, but this kōrero is really relevant here to Aotearoa, but we need to apply it in a way that makes sense to what's happening here in our own backyard. So yeah, I just really wanted to, you know, sink my teeth into that. Another thing that I really want to sink our teeth into when it comes to critical race theory is that, like, outside of the theory, how does it play out in our day-to-day, in our entertainment, in our music and our phone? Because, you know, here's the thing. Everything that we have discussed in this episode so far and the last, I get it. It's been pretty, it's like academic as heck. And it doesn't just live in academic texts or constitutional conventions. But these ideas, they also are very much alive in what we watch, what we listen to, what we find funny, what we find beautiful, what we find desirable. And I think culture is where ideology does its most invisible but also most powerful work, right? Because it's where the stories about who matters, who's dangerous, who's desirable, who's worthy, those are where these stories get told and retold and told in a different form and absorbed. And often this is happening without our conscious awareness. And you know what? I know you already hear the name coming because I feel like I always talk about bell hooks, but bell hooks really understood this better than almost anyone. In her book Real, R-E-E-L, okay, Real to Real, R-E-A-L, Race, Sex, and Class at the Movies, and also in so many of her essays on popular culture throughout the 90s and the 2000s, you know, she made a really key argument that films and television are not just entertainment. They are teaching us constantly and relentlessly who to see as human, who to fear, what kinds of bodies and stories are worth censoring. And you know what? She had a term for this. She called this the function of the oppositional gaze, the act of watching critically, of refusing to accept the film's invitation to identify with his assumptions about who matters. And so, you know, let's take this from theory to example, like any good teacher does in class. But I do want to preface this and put a little disclaimer out there that, you know, this is nuanced territory. Just, you know, acknowledging the structural dimensions of pop culture doesn't mean, you know, every individual piece of art is simply propaganda or there's nothing worth celebrating. So, you know, what I'm trying to say here is that the goal is not purity, it is clarity, okay? And I think a really good example to really talk about is Black Panther, because it's kind of perfect and complicated at the same time. So the year is 2018. I am just a young wee thing. You know, I was in my 20s in 2018. Life was good. Okay, the haze, the vibes of 2016, that was still lingering around in 2018. Okay, it was a great year. And then it got even greater when Black Panther came out. And me, as a black person, I was instantly like, I will give you my money to watch this film as much as possible. And it was just so refreshing to see black people, I don't know, just living their best lives, like being like just being fully human, you know, being smart and funny and sexy and wealthy and all these things that we just never really see about black people in movies. And you know what? And a lot of y'all out there really thought so too, because it was a $200 million Hollywood blockbuster.

almost entirely black cast, you know, a vision of an African nation that was technologically advanced, never colonized. It was a story of black excellence, black royalty, black genius. And it was insane. Like, I just remember going on the internet at that time and, like, you would see people wearing, like, traditional African dress to the cinemas. You know, little kids were having birthday parties in Wakanda. It just felt like something mattered with the Black Panther. And I suppose what you could call that is representation, right? Just even for myself, like, seeing yourself reflected in stories, it's not just a small thing. And I know research can back this up, but even just anecdotally, like, media representation, it really does shape how you see yourself, but also it also shapes how people outside of that group see them. And I think the thing about critical race theory is that it makes us ask the question, because if we kind of look at Black Panther through a critical race theory lens, it kind of pushes us to ask the question, like, what kind of representation and who's in whose service? So University of Alabama professor Kristen Warner, who is a critical race theorist, who studies Hollywood, sounds like my kind of person. I love it when someone, you know, I suppose Hollywood, okay, fluffy, whatever, but it's like when you can get deep with it, there's always something so real about the world that it says. But anyways, said something really important about Black Panther, and it did, you know, it kind of, she copy for it, but it's worth sitting with. You know, the fact that a film is culturally significant to communities of color doesn't mean it constitutes structural progress. And if you think about it, if we really get real about it, Black Panther, Marvel property, operating within the Disney corporate machine, designed to reach a global audience and generate maximum profit. You know, it was a spectacular and joyful and culturally resonant piece of art. But at the same time, it was also a commercial product, okay, made by a corporation that has to answer to shareholders and has to produce money. And so I think the question that critical race theory asks is not, was this representation meaningful? Because of course it was. And, like, to this day, I still yearn for something that just gave me what Black Panther in 2018 did. But I think what critical race theory asks is, does meaningful representation within the existing system constitute transformation of the system? And I think the answer, you know, is a lot more complicated. Unfortunately, I don't have an easy, cohesive answer that I can tie with a ribbon on top for y'all. But if you think about it, you know, we've had movies like Black Panther and Crazy Rich Asians and Everything Everywhere All at Once. Wait, I hope I remember that correctly. But if, you know, so we've had these films like this of that caliber and of that kind of representation, wholesome vibes. But UCLA's Hollywood diversity reports show that behind the camera representation, and I'm talking directors, producers, executives, writers' room, they remain unequal. It's just their faces on the screen that have diversified. So the structures of, you know, who controls the stories, who gets the deals, who gets to greenlight projects, they are still well behind. And so it's kind of that thing, that tension, that critical race theory identifies, which is a formal equality versus the like, informal lived experience equality. It still is very much happening. And I think there's also, like, a subtler thing happening here too, because, you know, critical race theory, one of the key tenets here is counter storytelling. So, you know, when a black superhero film or an

Asian romantic comedy becomes the film that represents us. It's like this huge burden placed on that one story. It has to do way too much, right? It has to, you know, just, it's not, doesn't have the privilege of just being a particular story. It has to represent everyone. And it just can't, and it doesn't. You know, the, one of the critiques of Crazy Rich Asians is that it didn't represent working class Asian communities. Or Asian men's experience in Hollywood. But, you know, I think that pressure is just a response to scarcity. You know, like when there are very few stories featuring Asian characters, every single one of them kind of have to bear the weight of, is this representative? When, you know, when there's abundance of stories featuring white characters with, and no, you know, those characters in films do not have to carry that burden. You know, if we're keeping it really real, a mediocre film about a white family is just a mediocre film. It's not it's not commentary on all whiteness. So I think the question that critical race theory really pushes us to ask when it comes to representation is, you know, why there's so few and who controls whether there are more. I think another way that we can break down critical race theory is when it comes to music, because it's something that most of us enjoy, listen to, get down to. And I think there's a history here of black musical innovation kind of being extracted and repackaged and sold by white artists and white owned labels to white audiences, where, you know, while the originators are excluded from that wealth and that institutional power that their creativity generated. You know, if we think about blues, jazz, rock and roll, hip hop, R&B, house, techno, genre after genre that has emerged from black cultural creativity. You know, in many cases, the OG artists recorded for labels that owned their masters, you know, received minimal royalties and have no control over how their music was distributed or who received credit. And I think, yeah, critical race theory has this interesting lens here, which is, you know, black musical culture was celebrated and adopted by dominant white culture when it is convenient, right? When it's entertaining, when it's profitable, you know, without the structural conditions that would have allowed black artists to control that culture and the wealth it generated. And so now, and this is very much relevant in 2026, because we live in an algorithmic streaming world, right? Algorithms determine what gets surfaced, what gets heard, what accumulates listens. And, you know, as we kind of spoke about in the last episode, algorithms, like AI algorithms, whatever you, yeah, they carry bias, right? They learn from existing patterns in a world that is racially unequal. And so music by black artists may get categorized in ways that limit promotion. But music that kind of sounds mainstream, or, you know, music that sounds like what white executives and white audiences have historically preferred gets promoted differently. And, you know, I'm not talking about some conspiracy, you know, it's structure doing what structure does. And you know what, this also kind of shows up in our dating preferences as well, if we're talking about our personal realm. You know, OkCupid, you know, one of the largest dating apps, published data from millions of user interactions between 2009 and 2014. And the findings, I mean, they were loud. Let me say that. Black women received the lowest reply rates of any group on the platform. Asian men received the lowest reply rates among men.
white men received the highest reply

rates from women across all racial groups. Asian women received the highest rates from men, but in a way that, and I'm, you know, it's not anecdotally, the research is backing this up as well, that links that, you know, interest to fetishization rather than, like, you know, I genuinely really like you. Another study of 2.4 million heterosexual interactions on a Facebook dating application found pretty much the same kind of patterns. And there's more research that was published in 2024 that researchers found that white presenting profiles received significantly more interest than profiles presenting as people of color. So I think kind of what the key takeaway here is that, you know, we cannot deny the influence of race when it comes to dating preferences. And there was another research that kind of broke down people's values and compared it with their dating behavior. And I think the one thing that I could say from that research is that your fingers are more honest than your mouth, okay? And I think another research that's kind of worth sitting with the results is that when users received an unexpected cross-racial message, you know, when someone outside of your race kind of reached out to you and it was unexpected, then people would become more significantly likely to do so themselves in future interactions. And I think one positive interaction can change your behavior. So what that says to me, and maybe I could be reading in between the lines too much, is that these preferences, they're not hardwired, they're habits, and then they can change. So, you know, where do these preferences come from? And I think this is a great question that critical race theory can be applied to, because the question here is not, is this preference wrong? And I think if you pose this question to me, say, like 10 years ago, I would have said, yes, yes, it is wrong, because it is wrong to fetishize people or to stray away from people because they're not seen as desirable in our society's eyes. But I think that's just a very, like, narrow way of thinking about things. But, you know, well, I forgive myself for the passion that I had back then. But I think the question that critical race theory asks of us is, you know, where does it come from and what shaped it? And sociologist April Williams, you know, made the argument that patterns in dating app data directly reflect what Homegirl calls anti-Black and anti-Asian sentiments. And they have really been, like, cultivated and promoted by media, cultural messaging, and historical de-evaluation. You know, there's been centuries of representing Black women as undesirable, aggressive, unfeminine. There's also decades of Hollywood representing Asian men as asexual, passive, comedic, you know, never the romantic lead, you know, never the kind of masculinity Western audiences are trained to find desirable. And even these representations, they did not just come

out of nowhere, you know. They were produced by very specific industries and very specific historical moments serving specific ideological purposes. You know, the desexualization of Asian men and the over-sexualization of Asian women, you know, really serve those narratives about Asian passivity and availability. And the desexualization of Black women served narratives about Black femininity as outside the bounds of the idealized white womanhood that colonial culture worshipped. So, you know, when people say, I just have a type, you know, more often than not, we're describing the outcomes of a lifetime of cultural programming, images, stories, representations that we have absorbed before, you know, we're even old enough to interrogate them. And, you know, I'm not really coming out here for people's necks when I say this. It's not an accusation. It's just a mere observation about how culture works. You know, and it kind of is a no-brainer because we are all shaped by the water that we swim in. I think the thing about critical race theory is that it puts us in a position where we then have to acknowledge, you know, that that water was designed, you know, we can get out of the pool and come to our own conclusions and come to our own preferences. So I'm not out here as this like gatekeeping dating demon telling you that you can't have preferences. I mean, we all have attractions, we all have preferences. Ain't nothing wrong with that. I think, you know, if there's a certain pattern emerging, or it would just be silly to not acknowledge that, you know, these preferences have the potential to be political. And we just have to be really real about that. Really real about that. What I kind of want to finish this episode talking about is colorism. And it's kind of like this hierarchy within. Because while we're talking about race, it would be amiss to not talk about colorism. It's often something that gets left out of conversations about race, especially if we're talking about beauty and desirability and preferences. So it's not just, you know, racism between racial groups, but the hierarchies of skin tone within, you know, communities of color, aka colorism. And that's the preference for lighter skin within Black, Brown, South Asian, East Asian, Pacifica communities. And I think colorism is a direct inheritance of colonialism. You know, that just the fact that you have lighter skin, it's proximity to whiteness, right? And that proximity to whiteness has, you know, that power and beauty and status, you know, which is actively cultivated by colonial systems. You know, one industry that has very much benefited from colorism, the bleaching cream industry, which is worth billions globally. It is something that is present in my community, in my culture. I never used it growing up, and neither did my mother. Oh my God, my mana? My mother. And I'm really glad that, you know, my mom is, she is just a strong ass woman. Like, the conclusions, well, you could say whatever you want, but the conclusions that she has about the world, they very much come from her. She is like, she's just not falling for the trappings of colorism, among many other things, but she's not falling for the trapping of colorism. So growing up, she very much was like, you know, love yourself, appreciate your skin tone for what it is. And she made like my siblings and I, she didn't make us feel any type of way about

0: our skin tone. I mean, I have 8 siblings, and between all 8 of us, we do have a varying shades of brown. Some of us are lighter, some of us are darker. But she never made it a big deal. I mean, if the ones who did have a lighter skin tone, she did not make, you know, not make us feel like we were extra special because of it. She never rewarded it, even though people outside of the family often would. If we were darker, she would always champion us and celebrate us just as much as all the other kids. Like, it was, yeah, she was so, so amazing for that. And I'm really grateful that she was like that and didn't give us a complex about our skin, because there were so many people that I knew in my community who would use those bleaching creams. And it's low-key terrifying, because I cannot even emphasize to you they really are bleaching creams that bleach your skin. I shudder to even think about, like, the health and safety of using those creams. But it didn't even matter what the consequences were, because the hierarchy that colorism established was just so strong. People would do anything to kind of literally become lighter, and have that proximity to whiteness. And I don't know, it's painful. And again, to quote Bell Hooks also wrote about colorism. You know, it is one of the ways that oppression gets internalized, becomes part of the oppressed community's own value system. And it's something, you know, the lighter skin you are, it is something that is so valuable. You are seen as more beautiful, you have more status, you have more power. And it's power and status and beauty that can be cashed in. Do you know what I mean? Like, if I was really to run off this metaphor, it's not like it's not a currency that is not valuable and not recognized within your own community. It very much is recognized within your own community. And that currency, it carries a lot of weight, it carries a lot of value. And it's insane, you know, because when you think about colorism, it's like absorbing beauty standards to the point that among our communities, we are ranking each other according to proximity to those standards. So it's not just an individual prejudice at that point. It's a structural racism, kind of low-key at its most intimate and most devastating. And so intersectionality is also really important here too, right? Colorism operates differently within gender. Darker skin, black women face the greatest disadvantage in hiring, dating, and social status, even within black communities. You know, darker skinned black men face more severe treatment in the criminal justice system. And so, you know, this intersection of skin tone, gender, and race kind of creates layered, nuanced disadvantages that neither gender lens alone or a race lens alone can capture. And you know what? I'm going to put a pause on this episode here, but I really hope this episode has helped you realize how critical race theory is relevant and can be applied to our lives. And it's not just this theoretical thing. Thank you so much for tuning into this episode of Headscarves and Good Yarns, and catch you for the next one.
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4: 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Te Reo Irirangi o ngā tangata o Manawatu. Zan's World is a spin-off of our popular show Metalheads, to our weekly heavy metal show. One of the two hosts, Zan, presents his own show where he plays his own often gothic, if not necessarily metal, selection of music. 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So here is episode 16 of Zan's World.
5: 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This is a signal. A shrine of sound. 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Empowered by the angels. 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Hosted by the sexy and awesome. DJ Zan. Angel FK. This transmission is for the seekers, the dreamers, the fierce, the fallen, and the flame lit. You didn't stumble here. You were called. Let's begin.

Greetings to my awesome and beautiful listeners. You're back once again with your sexy host, DJ Zan Angel FK, for another exciting edition of the Zan's World Radio Show. Tonight's show is actually going to be quite different, and it's going to feature a roundup of the emceeing that I did at the Great Manawatu Steam Fair 2026, which was held recently on the day of the autumnal equinox and the day after, 21st and 22nd of March. So once I finish this announcement, we're just going straight to the grounds there, the Steam Traction Society compound, and we're going to hear what I did over the venue PA, combined with some appropriate music tracks here and there. So let's go. Good morning, Maywa, Steam Traction Society. Looks like we're going to have another amazing day. This first announcement's just to make sure that everyone knows about the team safety briefing, which will be held in the Smoko Room, or maybe today just outside of it at 9 a.m, which is in half an hour's time. Team safety briefing at 9 a.m. in 30 minutes. Thank you.

0: Got a little bit of an announcement here from Michael again. What would you like to say, Michael?
1: Hi, everybody. My name's Michael. Everybody, there's little mini steam engines. You're allowed to go for rides on them. And there's cotton candy and sausages. You may go over there and have some.
0: Oh, that was very, very good. It looks like in years in the future, when I've retired from this, Michael might be taking over from me doing this job.

0: Well, I think this might be a good opportunity to run through our sponsors. We do have a number of sponsors this year for the Great Manawatu Steam Fair 2026. So we've got Fielding and District Promotions Incorporated, Rose Bowl Bakery and Cafe, Gracie's, Everlasting Photography, Kelly's Footwear from Fielding, Bunnings also from Fielding, Groovy Scoops, Manawatu Hand Therapy, Alex Aiken, Jay Dello, Murray Lower, Total Truck Spray, Palmerston North, Motor Vessel Wairua, Whanganui, of course, and Berries and Beans Kiwi Floss, Computer Signs / Printer, Palmerston North, Splash Water Specialists, Walkworth, and Motad, of course, from Auckland, who have brought down the stationary boiler that's outside the stationary steam engine shed, and, of course, the portable sawmill. And we've got Steam Rail Whanganui and Whanganui Model Railways and Engineering Society Incorporated. And last but not least, we've got Angel 1111, and, of course, that is me with my emceeing services to the club. It's looking like a beautiful day still. We expected it to be so, and it is. The sun's shining. Should see if Hamish has got his whistles here. It might be a good time to have a bit of a whistle, go if they're going. How are your whistles, Hamish?
1: How are your whistles? They're going good, so should I get some people to come and have a go?
0: Yes, Hamish would like some people to come down and have a go of his whistles. If you're interested in that, he's got some really cool levers set up to operate some vintage steam whistles here, being powered by a Gertie, the little steamroller here, the McLaren, of course. Gertie is right here, ready to power the whistle. So if you want to pull some levers and make some loud noises, now's your opportunity. We do have a little bit of a lull at the moment, so we could fill in the space with something nice like that. There's the NZR chime, there's the Auckland Harbour Ferry whistle, there's the NZR Hooter and the E120, and there is a little crane whistle as well, a little steam crane whistle. So definitely a good whistle to pull if you want to. But I do like the Auckland Harbour Ferry. Shall we have a little bit of a demonstration, Hamish? I'll wait till you're standing aside. So I'm going to pull a Harbour Ferry whistle. This is the one we're doing on every half hour. Wow, that's amazing, isn't it? Pretty throaty. And this one here is the NZR Hooter

And we've got another NZR Hooter, haven't we, that's got a very special casing on it, made from a 105mm howitzer shell. This is this one here. Well, that's a penetrating and dark sound, isn't it? The howitzer shell gives it a deep tone. It is a bit taller and a little bit thicker in diameter. So there we go. Come and have a go of the whistles. Come down to the bottom of the arena and have a go of the whistles, because it's a great thing to do here at the Great Manitou Steam Fair 2026. All right.

0: Hey, all you engineers, you drivers, you steerers on those traction engines. We need some competitors for Steam Sports. If you want to compete in the next round of Steam Sports, which is coming up in the next 10 to 12 minutes, make your way down to the bottom of the arena and get ready for the lineup here. It looks like we've got a bit of balloon popping today. I will confer with Bernie to see if there's any special rules, but we are looking for at least two competitors. Steve, somebody tell Steve McClune. And Rick, do you want to bring that Fowler over for a bit of balloon popping action? We need at least two engines down here. Who wants to compete? All right, I am putting my own personal safety on the line here, because I need to find some competitors for Steam Sports. You guys, would you like to be in Steam Sports in this round? We do need the chook. Yeah, yeah, just line up there. And the other one that we really want for Steam Sports is Dirty Girl. Yeah, Dirty Girl, she's my favorite. Hey, Dirty Girl, would you like to compete in Steam Sports and pop some balloons for us? Would you like to compete in the Steam Sports? We would love to have Dirty Girl pop a few balloons for us. Would you like to play in Steam Sports and pop some balloons? Are you sure? I'll steer if you want. We really would like to see Dirty Girl competing. She's a favourite. Yep, just go and line up by these two and, yeah, it'll only take you a couple of minutes.
1: Yeah, well, we want three, you see. And we want Dirty Girl. Okay.
0: Good news, everybody. Dirty Girl is competing and she wants to go on the far side. So if we can accommodate her, that would be smashing. Bernie, have we got three lanes set out? I don't think we do. Bernie's got the balloons in his hand. Yes, we do have Dirty Girl. So everybody, gather around. Come down from up high from the top yard, because we are going to have a very serious balloon popping slow race here, featuring Super Chook and Lorna the Garrett. And coming in right now is Dirty Girl. I just like the way I can say it like that, you know. They are making some room for Dirty Girl, and she's going to pull in. Okay, getting the line up here. We're going to make sure that we've got three very fair, even lanes. Now, Cameron, please note, Nick Kershaw is now playing on the tannoy. That was specially for you, mate, so enjoy. We're just getting the engines in position. Lorna is delicately backing into place, being expertly commanded there by Hayden. But here comes Dirty Girl. She's going to take her place in the rank. Dirty Girl was the first traction engine that I ever steered here at the club, so that's one of the reasons why I kind of like her. And of course she's called Dirty Girl. But anyway, I'm probably going to repeat that ad nauseum until I have to have a health and safety ticket written out for me. Oh, we've got another contender. Looks like Romeo sneaked up on the little model engine here. What do we got here? Is this a Fowler? It's a Clayton and Shuttleworth from Lincoln. It's a model of one. Say something sick about it, Romeo.
2: I've stolen it from the owner. Sorry, George.
0: That was pretty sick. Even Hamish concurs there with the Auckland Harbour Ferry whistle. And now the mic is working, and while we're waiting, at 1:30 p.m. there will be a very special whistle off that Hamish is executing. And that's a tribute whistle to our past fallen members of the club, because in the last year, we've had a few people pass on to that great traction engine arena in the sky, and they have contributed a lot of energy and time to this club over the years. So at 1:30, for all those members, we will be blowing the whistles in tribute. It's kind of like

A moment of silence in reverse. Looks like Hayden's going to go solo on steering and driving, which is going to be quite the feat because this is a slow race. There's two actions happening here. It's a slow race and balloon popping. So one way to be the clear winner would be to pop all your balloons and arrive last. That would be the way to win. If you arrive last, but other people have popped more balloons than you, then we will have to confer with the judges to allocate the winner. Okay, we are making sure that there is an even amount of balloons in each lane to make it fair. And also to be clear, there are actually two races going on simultaneously. The big engines here are going to be doing the slow race and popping the balloons. The little engines are just doing a slow race against each other. So we will have a winner from the big engines and a winner separately from the small engines. You guys all got that, Romeo? Yeah, I think they do. So when I do the mark, Bernie's going to blow the hooter and the race will be on. Okay, Romeo's moving out to be beside his small engine mate here, just so it's easy for the audience to observe, and also so that Dirty Girl doesn't run over him, because she could, and she wouldn't even know, you know. And we'd have to fill out one of those forms. We've already got to already fill out an incident report because I've used the word Dirty Girl too many times. But it looks like we are ready and we've got a great audience. Thank you for being here for Steam Sports. Give yourselves a hand. Audience, you guys are awesome. You make it real for us. Awesome. Are we ready, Bernie? Okay. On the mark. 3, 2, 1. That's the mark. Go. Well, it looks like already Team Hayden on the Garrett there is doing pretty well with the slowness. And Dirty Girl's coming out in front. She just couldn't wait. Okay. But she has got a good lineup for the first balloon. I'm very optimistic about that. Is Hayden actually moving? He's not disqualified at this point. Super Chook's coming up to that first balloon. But Dirty Girl takes the first one. Yes! And here comes Super Chook, ready to crush the blue balloon. But Dirty Girl's just got in for these ones. She's already on the orange one. Not the best way to win a slow race. Thank you, Super Chook, for dispensing with that one. And there's the orange one falling again. But here comes the Garrett. So slow, so controlled. Hayden has a fine hand on that regulator. And here comes the Garrett's first balloon and pop. No issues there. Looks like Super Chook, which is his little Fowler over here in the maroon, owned by Steve McLoon and family, that's coming up to the pink balloon, ready to bring about its devastation. And Dirty Girl's coming up to another balloon. Here she goes. She's on it. Bang. Okay, well, I think it's pretty safe to say that Dirty Girl's not going to win the slow race, but she has popped all her balloons, so we're quite happy about that. And here comes the Garrett up on the red balloon. Well, now there's 98 red balloons, not 99 anymore. And the final balloon for the Fowler. Oh, Garrett's got to do a twisty course, but not that that matters. You know, Bernie knew that he was setting up this game, so he deliberately tuned Lorna to win these games. That's why he always wants to have the slow race. He geared it specifically. It's insider information. You did well with the balloons, though. You got them all, which is always awesome.

Yeah. Nice. Okay, everyone's got all the balloons. So I think it's pretty clear. Lorna, little Garrett here, owned by Bernie, is the winner. Give her a hand. Thank you very much. Okay, that's it for Steam Sports right now, but we will be having another round this afternoon. It's not always popping balloons. There are some other games that can be played, including Tug of War, especially if we get a lot of kids around. And there will also be something coming up for the kids very shortly as well. But thank you for watching. Hope you're enjoying your day. Make sure you get a go having a steer on these traction engines. It's all free. Use the rides trailer. Crush some rocks in the rock crusher. Yes. For the kids, Steam Sports is going to be happening more or less all day with the little Garrett, the one that won then. Over here by this big white gazebo, the kids can come down and have their own go at steering a traction engine, popping some balloons on this little course down here. And they can also have a ride being pulled behind Tasha, this little Mogul 060 locomotive here, which is actually on a rail. And while I remember that, we do have a People's Choice Award. There's a box over by the barbecue area. You can write down your choice for your favourite large traction engine, favourite miniature traction engine, which would also include Tasha, the Mogul 060, hint, hint. And for the third category, any piece of machinery here that you've enjoyed. So just write them down on a piece of paper and drop them in the box over by the barbecue area. And while you're there, treat yourself to a $2 sausage. Donna's been on the grill this morning, and I can tell you the sausages are spectacular. Served with all the trimmings, onions, sauce, butter, all that kind of stuff. You even get some bread with it. And there's some nice baking there too, some slices, some little cupcakes with digital traction engine prints on the top of them, which you can eat. So that's all going on over there. And our other vendors, of course, Kiwi Floss. And last, but most certainly not least, because they do satisfy my caffeine needs, we've got berries and beans for a really nice cup of coffee or a real fruit ice cream. So please patronise our vendors. And, of course, you can always line up for a rides trailer over here. When this comes back in, just line up by the entry to the arena and grab a ride behind the Club McLaren here.

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12: Okay, this announcement is especially for the children. This announcement is especially for the kids, so listen up. Would you like to win yourself a free stick of candy floss? Do you like candy floss and would you like to win some? If you would, we've got a competition running down here over at the kids' area, which is at the bottom of the arena by the railway line in the big white gazebo. You'll need to throw a corn bag through a corn hole, and if you manage to get one of those through, you will win some candy floss. We have 5 sticks of candy floss to give away, so the first 5 children to successfully throw a hole, they will win the floss. We've got to give it a little bit of a challenge. Okay, kids, so the rules are you get 3 throws. If you get one through, you go and stand over there by that yellow rope because you're a winner. And the first 5 to do this will win the stick of candy floss. If you fail to get it through, go to the back of the line and you might get another go. And this is all courtesy of Kiwi Floss. Let's go. It went in. That was a good one. It went past and then it slid back in. Okay. Oh, hole in one. And you two. Okay, we've got 4 winners already. Oh, there we go. Okay, we're done. You guys have been practicing. They've been practicing. Now, don't worry, kids. We are going to run it again this afternoon, and the kids that win this morning, you guys are going to have to retire for this afternoon to give some other kids a go. So there we go. We have 5 winners just like that with the Kiwi Floss. Oh, well, you can have any time you like, can't you? Yep, you can lead them. I'll go up there with you. Okay, here we go.

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We're taking the children to Kiwi Floss. We're taking the children to Kiwi Floss. Kiwi Floss. Kiwi Floss. We're taking the children to Kiwi Floss. Floss. Floss. Okay, Kiwi Floss, you better get your floss-making machine fired up because kids are on their way. They are very, very excited. They're extremely excited. It's like they've already eaten the candy floss and got the sugar rush. Even Hamish is excited with that Auckland Harbour Ferry whistle there. Blair's excited with his two lovely dogs. Rick's excited standing by Super Chook, because Super Chook's exciting. But nobody is excited as our five candy floss winners here, making our way up the arena. Everybody's excited to see the winning parade coming past. That little traction engine's so excited it's blowing its safety. That's perfectly fine, by the way. Safety valves go off all the time. Okay, look out for Bluebell. Looks like we're passing Bluebell on the port side. Into the arena. We've still got five of yous. We haven't picked up any along the way or lost any. Good. So we're going over to Kiwi Floss now. Right, here they are. Here's our five winners for this morning. There will be another competition this afternoon. I better get a good look at them so they can't compete this afternoon, because there were some disappointed kids, it has to be said, but maybe their parents could buy them some as a consolation prize. In fact, if they mention that they were in the competition, they might get a little discount. They'll get a free stick with a candy floss. Otherwise, they've just got to hold it in their hand. Okay, there's different flavours here. You can have cherry, pink cherry, or purple grape, or pineapple coconut, which is also pink, or blue raspberry, which, of course, invariably is blue. There we go. We've got cherry. Cherry's quite a popular one here. Oh, and I have just been informed, and I kind of knew this already, but I've been reminded that a percentage of the sales are being donated to the Steam Traction Society today. So when you buy candy floss from Kiwi Floss, you are also supporting the Steam Traction Society at the Great Manawatu Steam Fair 2026. And while I'm up here, it looks like the Rock Crusher is still going strong, so there's some rocks to crush over there. And there looks like a little bit of action there with the Motap portable sawmill there over by the windmill area, the Rock Crusher, and, of course, the club sawmill. So has everyone ordered cherry so far? Looks like cherry's real popular. I personally would go for the blue raspberry because it's blue, and I just think that's sick as. But I've got a blue mic at the moment. I should also draw your attention to the model railway shed, our workshop shed, the big silver shed opposite the engine shed. You'll see there is a big NZR jigger, historical jigger there, which is owned by Blair and Son. And they've got a massive array of trains of different gauges, HO and N gauge, I believe, today. They've got some Thomas stuff going on. And some Lego trains here too, and they are all operating at the moment. It's a good place to get out of the sun. And there's also a few other things in here. There's some little model steam engines that aren't in steam at the moment, but they may be later on. And also Sir Leslie, the little locomotive. But definitely come out and check the model railway layouts in here and check out the jigger, the NZR jigger. Okay, it looks like we're done our candy floss thing, so that's awesome. And it looks like the mic's behaving itself. That was a mish, I gotta say. Not supposed to tell people about that kind of stuff, but I do, because sometimes I can be a real nerd.

0: come back.
1: Okay, people, don't forget we are doing traction engine steering for free down in the arena. And just to prove the point, I am aboard the Dixie Flyer on the wheel right now as I make these announcements. And Damien is in control of the regulator. He's driving today. It's been a little while since I've been on one of these, actually a few months, but it's like riding a bike, you kind of don't forget, although you can get a bit rusty. But we're doing all right, we're doing all right. We're running relatively low on steam pressure here at about 90 psi, but that seems to be enough to get us up the hill. The Ross trailer is operating, so definitely come along and have a ride if you want a more to-date experience here at the Great Manitou Steam Fair 2026. Lots of happy customers on the ride trailer. And that's been pulled by Club Mac, the club's very own McLaren engine. But I won't know for sure. And coming up, we do have the hay baling. Coming down the arena on the Dixie Flyer. And I can just hear that I am making this announcement. We've got such good range on the radio, I expect to see a full sound. Lots of sponsors here today. Some of the prizes are being offered by some of our main sponsors. So go over to the barbecue area, the engine shed, and have a look at the prizes available and grab tickets. It's $2 a ticket. And also treat yourself to a lovely slice or a cupcake with a digital traction engine print on it, which you can eat. Plenty of engines available in the arena for steering, which of course is free here, as is the rides trailer, which is getting ready to take another load of passengers. It looks like we do have a crew down here with the hay baler, so that is about to get underway. Looks like they're just lining up to move it and put the belt on little Roby there, which should be very interesting for lay people and, of course, enthusiasts alike. Hamish is down here with Gertie, his whistle folds, so if you feel like making some noise, go and see Hamish and I'm sure that you pull a lever or two. Neil's down there with Hamish, so Neil wants to have a go. Go on, Neil, pull a lever. Go on, Neil, you know you want to. Go on, Neil. Come on. The chime whistle. Yeah, we're behind you. He is. He's going in. He's going in for the pull there on the lever. Oh, there we go. Wasn't that beautiful? Well, you can come down here and have a bit of a steer on Super Chook, the little Fowler, which is available at the moment. And it looks like the Shannon engine there, the other Mac, aka Old Clanker, is here for a go as well. And we've got a couple more engines here on the arena, so plenty of opportunities to have a steer here at the Great Manitou Steam Fair 2026. Such a beautiful day here in Maywood Fielding. Everyone's looking happy. Steam engines make joy, as Steve McClune says. And of course, that is the very engine we are on. We are on Steve's flagship engine, the Dixie Flyer, with Dan here and Damien. Damien's on the regulator driving, and I'm on the steering wheel.

Probably wouldn't be on the mic if I'm on the regulator. As we pass the bottom of the arena, we can see that the guys are still hard at work getting the hay baler lined up, ready to put the belt on to the little Roby there and bale some hay. We're actually parking up behind you guys. We're parking up behind you. Yes, let's nail them. All right. Nice. Come to a safe and comfortable stop. So we're just going to take a moment to build up the fire here in the Dixie Flyer, and then she'll be back online for some steerage and also in the Steam Sports coming up later in this afternoon. We've definitely got a good thing going on there with the hay baler. The belt is now being placed on the power takeoff wheel. We are doing the cross formation on this. There might need to be a little bit more movement. But the belt is going on, or they're in the process of it anyway. So come down and check that out. Because like I said, this is the time this engine's been used to actually run something in 70 years, so it is quite the moment. It's a very nicely restored engine too. It's a what's called a portable engine, so it can't drive itself. You would tow it either behind a traction engine or maybe a team of horses, but it's used for running things like sawmills or agricultural machinery as we are doing here today. I can't see the sausage stall from here, but I believe there'll be still some sausages, cakes, biscuits, and of course those raffle tickets, just $2 a ticket for some amazing prizes. Go down there and read the list. The first prize is worth at least 5 hundy, so it's definitely worth getting into that if you like a bit of a flutter. The rides trailer is sitting over there. Looks like the McLaren's blowing off its safety, so it definitely needs some customers. If you haven't had a ride on the trailer yet, you might want to rock on down there to the arena. And we will be having some more sawmill and rock crusher action.

In 20 minutes' time, we'll be having a special tribute whistle-off. More details to come as we get closer to then. But the straw baling is definitely about to start because that belt is now seriously being put on. They have moved the straw baler machine there to the right point, and I think they're getting ready to give a test run to just check the alignment of the belt. Of course, these wheels don't have flanges, so aligning the belt is a very critical issue. You need to get it very straight because otherwise it'll just roll off as it goes. But once you do get it right, it's amazing how long that belt will just stay on there like that. It just kind of keeps itself in check. But alignment is absolutely critical, so they'll take their time to do that and get it really nice. And naturally, of course, Tasha, the little mogul 060, is still operating down the rail here at the bottom of the arena, giving rides forwards and back on this rail, which is really, really cool. She's been going all day, keeping people entertained. So we've just had a change of the guard here with the drivers, so come on down if you want to go on that. We have gained a few pounds of steam pressure here on the Dixie Flyer while we've been sitting here. Damien's about to throw a bit more wood in the boiler. There's still plenty of engines on the move, so come down and have a steer.

Of the Danger Zone, which is actually a song that I have done with Angel 1111, but right now me and Damien are here in the wood zone, topping up the bunker here with some more firewood to burn for some more steam traction action at the Great Manawatu Steam Fair 2026. As again, don't forget about the straw baling. It looks like they might be getting going really soon, but we will confirm that. Super Chook is taking on some water now. All these interesting little operations that you have to do with a traction engine. At some point, you might see the guys oiling up as well, because after so many hours of operation, you need to redo the oil on all the joints and bearings. Well, it looks like I'm having another go around here on the Dixie Flyer, and I hear that the Dixie Flyer is coming up for its major 10-year survey soon, so this might be the last of the Dixie Flyer we see for a while. So if you've ever wanted to have a go on the Dixie, I suggest you get onto it today, or maybe come back tomorrow and do it if you miss out, because, yes, she'll be going out of service for a while. The rides trailer is starting to fill up now, so we've got some people enthusiastically waiting. So come on, people, let's get a few more of you down there so we can make this ride happen. We passed real close then, we almost passed them. Oh, passing the Angel 1111. F asterisk, asterisk, asterisk, asterisk van. Yeah. Hi, Angel V. Okay, my awesome listeners, it looks like that we have pretty much reached the end of this 1 hour show here on Manawatu People's Radio, 999 AM. I hope you all had an amazing equinox and, of course, enjoyed this little insight into the Great Manawatu Steam Fair. Don't forget to check out my socials, Instagram, Xan_Angel_FK, YouTube at Xanatapph, XANATAPH, and most importantly right now, bitshoot.com/Xanatapph, because there will be an expanded version of the show available on there. So if you are listening right now on BitShoot, keep on listening, because we've got more Steam Fair action to come. But right now, we are going to finish the radio version of this show with one of the memorial whistle-offs, courtesy of Hamish. So I bid all you radio listeners a fond farewell, lots of light and love, 1111, and peace out. And I'll do a countdown as soon as we do it. Are you ready, Hamish? I'll just go and check on Hamish. Hamish, are you ready for the memorial whistle-off? You are. Should we start the countdown now? Okay. 10, 9, 8, 7, 6, 5, 4, 3, 2, 1.

0: Thank you very much, Hamish. And that was a memorial tribute to our past members of the Steam Traction Society to let them know that we are still here making steam in 2026 at the Great Manawatu Steam Fair.
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0: te reo irirangi o ngā tangata o Manawatū. Kua iwa karaka. 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
13: 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Lets you download the latest one and listen to some earlier ones that are still online there. All right, don't forget to tell your friends who are into sort of blues music and bluesy type music and early rock. All right, Flaming Mudcats here out of the Auckland area, and another one of these albums that's sort of like Dusty Roads there. This one is Gave You What You Wanted. Again, people asking him for some music at their live gig. So, yeah, they put out this album called Gave You What You Wanted. And here's the Flaming Mudcats with Sugar Mama. 2011, this act.

All right. Now, last week I played you a track from the Loveridge Brothers out of Whanganui. The actual band, when I first came across them, was called the Blues Buffet. They actually play in a few different bands, actually. But, yeah, this was their main one, the Blues Buffet. Album came out back in 2011 called All You Can Eat, Baby. And here they are with a track called Whiskey for Breakfast.

And now from 1993, we had an album called Deja Voodoo. It was Ted Clark and the Backdoor Blues Band here with a track called 3220 Blues. Let's hear their version of it.

Now, another one of our great blues artists, Darren Watson from Wellington. I played you a track from him last week. Got quite a few of his albums, actually, that he's put out since. But initially, he started out in a band they called Smoke Shop. And this was an album released back in the mid-90s called Fusion at Room Temperature. So here's Smoke Shop. Darren Watson was one of his tracks. He was the composer, actually, of this track. And the track's called Another Man.

Now, Bullfrog Rutter and Shane Wills, or Shane Hurricane Wills, have quite often got together to put out some music. This particular track or album was released, actually, I'm not sure of the year. I'm pretty sure this one came out on tape only, you know, cassette tape, one of those things that nobody has anymore. Anyway, Rutter and Wills, they actually called themselves as the artists on this particular album, and it's called Left That Town. So here we've got Bullfrog Rutter and Shane Wills with a track called Every 60 Seconds.

0: And we're coming back with some more Kiwi music for Kiwi Music Month, for month of May, and finishing off with some new tracks that have just been released for some other blues artists. All right, and don't go away.
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0: Hey, you're back with Cyan here, bringing you the roots of rock on Manawatu People's Radio. All right, our next track comes from a lady from Fielding called Janine Knapp. Lovely, lovely little lady. And well, she often sings or does the vocals at a lot of Bullfrog Riders gigs around the area at different times. But this one, I don't think Bullfrog had a part in this one, but it was an album she put out called Spiritual People back in the year 2000. And a little track here that I don't think I've played off this album before. But here's Janine Knapp with Victim of Love. Do you wanna be-

All right, our next track comes from an Auckland band formed back in 2010, I think it was. It's a three-piece band born of love of blues, an obsession with death, and an addiction to playing live, so they say about them. All right, so here's Heart Attack Alley and a little track. Well, the album's called Living in Hell, came out in 2013. And a little track here, Where You Been?

Oh, right. We're going to kick back to 2012 with one of New Zealand's most probably more popular artists, Hammond Gamble here, and an album called Plugged In and Blue, live at the Glue Pot, which is a tavern in Auckland. And so here's Hammond Gamble with a track called Groom Still Waiting.

All right, our next track comes from July 2021, and the album's called Right Kind of Wrong. Right Kind of Wrong. And it's Oscar Liddell and Chris Amore. Now, Oscar Liddell is an American-born but based in Dunedin, blues singer, songwriter, guitarist, and harmonica player. And Chris Amore is a guitarist and producer from Wellington. So this album called Right Kind of Wrong, it's for two collaborating for the first time. All right, so we've got a track here called, well, it's the title track, Right Kind of Wrong.

0: All right, that's it from our New Zealand blues artist tonight, and hope you've enjoyed all them. All right, up next we have a single from a band out of Belgium, another one of these places that started to send me some music. Now, this is coming out on an album called Affordable Bliss, but it's their first single from it, released before the whole album comes out. But here we go. Well, I'll let Red introduce you to you this himself.
1: Hey, everybody. This is Tom Beardsley from Red Red. Here's our latest single, In Reverse. I hope y'all dig it and turn it up loud.

All right, this next track comes from an album I've played you a few tracks from as singles have been released. It's on the Roof record label, and the actual whole album was released on May the 15th. Galia Voltaire with an album called Burn the House Down, and we've got a little track here from her called River Song.

All right, it's time for me to say goodnight and leave you with one more track. Don't forget to tell your friends about this radio show, The Roots of Rock. And, yeah, next week I'm going to feature for the very first part of a show a guy called Wyone Harris, another American blues man. All right, I'm going to leave you with this track. It's an album that I've just received to add to

my music collection, if you like, my playlist. Guy called Michael Harrison. Now, I have played you some tracks from a couple of other albums I have of his, but this one was released back in February of 2014, and I just got my sticky little fingers on it. All right, the album's called Fortune Favours the Brave. As I said, released back in February of 2014. And Michael Harrison here with a track called Long-Legged Woman. Good night.

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0: To be under discussion is a basic agreement, a framework to extend the ceasefire for 60 days, get shipping moving through the strait, and hold further negotiations on Iran's nuclear program, leaving the most difficult issues for later. Among the most contentious of those is Washington's demand for Iran's stocks of highly enriched uranium to be removed from the country, while Tehran wants tens of billions of dollars of Iranian oil revenues frozen in foreign banks to be released.
1: Uganda has confirmed two new cases of Ebola, bringing to seven the total since the virus was discovered there 10 days ago. Both are Ugandan health workers employed at a private facility in Kampala. The head of the WHO, Tedros Adhanom Ghebreyesus, says a delay in detecting Ebola cases means responders are playing catch-up. He says there have been 220 suspected Ebola deaths in the outbreak. A spokesman for the Taliban in Afghanistan has refused to answer a BBC question on when or whether girls and women will be allowed to go back to school. The Taliban government banned education for girls over the age of 12 and women shortly after it seized power 5 years ago. The spokesman, Hamdullah Fitrat, said the Taliban was committed to granting women their rights under Islamic law. But this Afghan woman said she'd been robbed of her education.
2: When I see men my age who have graduated and are going to university, and I can't do the same, I feel very bad. I feel like I'm burning in hell.
1: World News from the BBC. The authorities in Bangladesh say more than 500 children are suspected to have died since March in one of the country's worst measles outbreaks in decades. At least 500 other children have either been confirmed to have the disease or have symptoms consistent with it. Bangladesh has been carrying out a mass vaccination programme. Its impact might not be felt for months, but the health ministry says there are signs of improvement in the worst affected areas. The husband of Scotland's former First Minister has pleaded guilty to embezzling more than $500,000 from the governing Scottish National Party. Peter Murrell was chief executive of the party, which his wife Nicola Sturgeon led. They're now estranged. Lorna Gordon is at the High Court in Edinburgh.
3: The items he bought included a motorhome, two cars, a Volkswagen Golf and a Jaguar. The figures are staggering. The indictment says that Mr. Murrell spent £42,660 on Amazon, and between the period of December 2014 and 2022, £139,000 on more than 80 retailers.
1: A lawyer for a senior figure in the Russian Orthodox Church who was detained by Czech police on Sunday has denied accusations his client was found with drugs. The lawyer insists Metropolitan Hilarion was set up. Hilarion was stopped in a car after leaving his church in Karlovy Vary. His lawyer says the vehicle was searched with no witnesses present. The annual Muslim pilgrimage, the Hajj, has begun in Saudi Arabia. Saudi officials say more than 1.5 million pilgrims have arrived from outside the country. They say this is a higher number than last year, despite continuing regional tensions caused by the Iran war. Saudi Arabia has come under attack by Iran during the conflict. And that's the latest BBC World News.
4: Thank you. You're listening to the newsroom from the BBC World Service with Oliver Conway. The Pope has sounded a warning about the dangers of artificial intelligence, saying it could create new forms of enslavement. Leo XIV was setting out the Church's position on the rapidly developing technology in his first encyclical or teaching document, which is entitled Magnifica Humanitas.
5: Artificial intelligence needs to be disarmed. The word is strong, I know, but deliberately chosen because this moment needs words capable of attracting attention, awakening consciences, and indicating paths forward for humanity.
4: He also said the idea of a just war, as used by the Trump administration to justify its attacks on Iran, was outdated. Sitting alongside the Pope was Anthropic co-founder Chris Ohler, who warned against his own industry acting on its own in dictating the development of AI. I heard more from our religion editor, Aline McBull, who is in Rome.
6: It's a pretty stark encyclical, and encyclicals are usually technically termed as letters to the Catholic bishops around the world, but really over recent decades it's been a message to the world. This reads very much as a message directly to the people in

0: positions of power on the global stage, but also in technology companies, about, as he sees it, the potential risks to humanity itself that are posed by artificial intelligence. So some of the things you mentioned there, I mean, there's a great deal of clarity in these 250 pages. He's consulted over the whole of the first year of his papacy, but actually work was going on at the Vatican before that. For example, he looked at the increasing use of AI in warfare, and he talked about any measure where you take away human control means that just war is harder to justify. Then he also looks at virtual interactions in some ways replacing human interactions, however messy those interactions are, taking away from what it means to be human. And then he lists lots of ways in which he feels human dignity is being affected by advances in artificial intelligence, not least in the ways in which AI might be displacing people in the job market.
1: Yeah, interestingly, the co-founder of Anthropic, the AI company, is also there, has just mentioned that very point, saying it will be morally imperative to have aid for people displaced by AI, also warning that decisions on AI shouldn't be left to people in the industry.
2: Some might believe the matters of AI are best handled by computer scientists like myself. They are mistaken. The questions raised by AI are bigger than the AI research community, not just in their implications, but also in their nature. If it helps, one way I sometimes describe this is that it's a little bit like bringing a fictional character to life. And now we're entering an extraordinary world where those fictional characters speak to us, do work, have jobs. This clearly raises questions beyond computer science. The machinery that makes this possible is the work of math and programming and science. But what character we choose, how it interacts with the world, how it ought to interact with the world, these are more clearly questions for the humanities, for religion, for philosophy, for society at large.
1: But that's reflective of a big divide amongst artificial intelligence companies.
0: Yes, and what Pope Leo has said through this is he's talked, when he talks about lots of subjects through his papacy, about power being in the hands of the few to the detriment of those who are the most powerless. And so he talks about it in these terms again when he talks about AI, and he's talking about data being in the hands of a few, those having only increased power, people being looked at as algorithms to essentially serve the powerful. And so once again, he's looking at the dignity of those who are most vulnerable. The question is as to what he expects to be done about these things, because things are moving at such a rapid pace. He has put the onus on technology companies and on world leaders to legislate here, and he is setting up a commission. The question is, of course, whether people will listen when it comes to that being against the interest of making money.
1: Aleem Mokbul in Rome. Oil prices may have fallen in the belief that a US-Iran peace deal is close, but Donald Trump is urging caution. The US president said the agreement isn't finalized yet, hitting back at critics who suggested he was selling out to the Iranians. Don't listen to the losers who are critical about something they know nothing about, he said. Some Republicans have said the emerging deal appears to be similar or even weaker than the one agreed under President Obama in 2015. The US Secretary of State Marco Rubio was asked about negotiations while on a visit to India.
3: We have what I think is a pretty solid thing on the table in terms of their ability to open up the straits, get the straits open, enter into a very real, significant, time-limited negotiation on the nuclear matters. As the president said, he's not in a hurry. He's not going to make a bad deal. So let's see what happens. We're going to give diplomacy every chance to succeed.
1: Well, it's being reported that Iran's top negotiator, Mohammed Bakr Khalibaf, and Foreign Minister Abbas Araghchi are currently holding talks with mediator Qatar on a potential deal. Iran said there'd been progress on many issues, but that didn't mean an agreement was imminent. Earlier, we heard from Iranian political analyst Mohammad Khatibi.
4: As long as the United States insists on its maximalist demands, the deal is far away. Iran is trying to offer the United States concessions, but not at the core national interests, including the peaceful nuclear program under the NPT.
1: Our correspondent Tom Bateman is in Delhi, traveling with the US Secretary of State. I asked him for the latest on the talks.
5: On the sticking points, I think it's very much what it always has been, which is about the longer term complexity of

0: of dealing with Iran's nuclear program. What is on the table here is an attempt by the US administration to get the Strait of Hormuz reopened. The quid pro quo for that will be the Americans partially lifting the US naval blockade on those ports that you've been hearing about there. This is a statement of principles, in effect, to try and achieve that. What it is not is the more extensive agreement. It would allow a 60-day period to try and reach that issue about dealing with Iran's nuclear stockpile and with its enrichment program. But I think what you'll get in this, potentially a document that's as short as a single page long, is a statement of principles about the longer term issues. In the meantime, the two countries would work to, you know, the Americans to lift the blockade of Iranian ports and the Iranians to release, at least in part, their grip on the Strait of Hormuz.
1: Looking at the longer term deal, there's been some pushback from hardline Republicans who want it to be tougher on Iran. President Trump has quite a tricky line to tread here. He wants to end the war, but still seem tougher than the deal won by Barack Obama.
0: Yeah, and I mean, on Sunday, you know, we had a succession of very senior Republican senators coming out against what was being reported to be on the table in this deal. People like Roger Wicker, who runs the Senate Armed Services Committee, people like Tom Cotton on another high-profile National Intelligence Committee, being quite critical of what President Trump is doing here. He then lashed out, basically, and said, was calling people losers and saying that they didn't know what the deal was because it hadn't been negotiated yet. And that's where he appeared to pull back a bit and say he was in no rush to get the deal done, but still, you know, felt like there was a good deal on the table. I think that's why, you know, we then had the administration briefing that some of the fundamental issues here would be dealt with in this short-term 60-day process. But I think as it stands, you know, I've been hearing from Marco Rubio here in Delhi that, you know, they think they can get this statement of intentions done, this memorandum of understanding that they call it, but it will take clearly a bit more time.
1: Tom Bateman in Delhi. Muslims from around the world are travelling to Mecca in Saudi Arabia for the Hajj pilgrimage. Despite the fierce summer heat, officials say more than 1.5 million people will be taking part, more than last year. The Hajj comes amid huge regional tensions. So will pilgrims be safe? I asked our Arab Affairs analyst, Sebastian Usher.
2: The Saudi Defence Ministry has essentially said that they can protect the skies above Mecca and elsewhere where the rituals are going to take place. They posted a video of an air defence battery just on the outskirts of Mecca. I mean, Saudi Arabia was one of the targets for Iran during the height of the war, of course, with the ceasefire. There have been no attacks recently, but it could, of course, erupt again at any moment. So, yeah, there's two different types of heat. There's the customary summer heat. I'm just looking now at my phone. It's around 42 degrees there at the moment. The Saudis, for years now, have introduced all sorts of ways to try to mitigate that with water trucks, mist of water, umbrellas, all sorts of things. But people will die of heat stroke there. But again, for some of those who come to the pilgrimage, some of those who are older, that isn't something that they particularly mind. You know, this is the summit of their lives. And to die at Hajj, if you've reached that stage of life, isn't actually considered the worst thing to happen. And of course, there's the political heat. There's all the talk of the ceasefire, that it may be extended, that there may be a deal finally on the table. But that uncertainty has certainly coloured the way that the countries from which these people, the pilgrims, have come from, but not so much the pilgrims themselves. I mean, this is a pretty large number. If you remember back at the time of COVID, it was down to just a few thousand. So there's been a resurgence in the past 2 or 3 years, and it's continuing.
1: Very important religious event for those pilgrims, but it's also an important, it's important for Saudi's economy. It's been trying to diversify, but run into a bit of trouble recently.
2: It has, I mean, massively. You know, there's a thing called Vision 2030, which is where the Crown Prince, the de facto ruler, Mohammed bin Salman, he set this up about 10 years ago with hugely ambitious ideas. One of them was about bringing tourism to Saudi Arabia, which really hadn't had tourism beyond religious tourism ever, and the expats who go and work there. So there have been many, many events, all sorts of things to try and bring people towards Saudi Arabia, and also massive giga projects, things like the Line, the Cube, development of a Red Sea. But it hasn't so far resulted in any real influx of tourists. Still, the largest number by far are the pilgrims who come for Hajj.
1: Sebastian Usher, you're listening to The Newsroom from the BBC World Service.

0: Within the last few hours, the Director General of the World Health Organization, Tedros Adhanom Ghebreyesus, has said there are now 220 suspected deaths in the current Ebola outbreak, and that a delay in detecting cases meant responders were now playing catch-up. Two new cases have been reported in Uganda. At a meeting in Kampala, health ministers from Congo, Uganda and South Sudan adopted a joint plan to counter the spread of the virus. The head of the Africa Centres for Disease Control and Prevention, Dr. Jean Kaseya, dismissed criticism that they'd taken too long to coordinate a response.
1: We landed with a joint plan of $319 million to stop this outbreak. And more importantly, we also agreed on a continental mechanism to coordinate this response led by Africa CDC and WHO, supported by all other partners.
2: Many who will be listening to you will be wondering how come there wasn't a plan in place already, because your organization was created in response to that large outbreak of Ebola in West Africa.
1: The world must even congratulate Africa CDC, because on the 15th of May, Africa CDC declared this outbreak when we got evidence that more than one country was infected. Second, we immediately started to interact with authorities who declared this outbreak the same day and started to work on the plan. And in about 3 days, all countries had a plan. In about 4 days, I organized a meeting with all partners and all countries. Now we have the plan ready. We did it quickly, as much as possible we could do.
2: So what are the details of the plan?
1: The plan is articulated around 11 pillars. These 11 pillars will help us to contain the outbreak. As you know, currently we don't have vaccines, we don't have medicines, and we are mostly relying on a better coordination, how to bring countries and partners together to avoid wastage. Second, we are mostly targeting the risk communication, and we are targeting how to test to isolate cases.
2: And you say that your budget is $319 million. How much have you raised so far, and what are the priorities?
1: I'm first proud of African countries. You know, I'm someone talking every day about the sovereignty of African countries. I request African countries to start with an initial contribution. So far, 10% of the budget were already secured by African countries. In addition to that, we got 2.5 million from South Africa. It means African countries are coming to support the response.
0: And that was John Kaseya talking to Anne Soy. Pancakes, sushi, cleaning products, not to mention bill payments and postal services. Just some of the things found at 7-Eleven stores in Japan. In many countries, convenience stores are just a small shop where you can get basic snacks and essentials. But in Japan, they're part of the social infrastructure. The man regarded as the father of the Japanese convenience store industry, Toshifumi Suzuki, has died at the age of 93. He opened the first 7-Eleven in Japan in 1974 and turned it into the country's largest chain. Well, our global affairs reporter Paul Moss has been looking at his life. Why was Toshifumi Suzuki such a big deal in Japanese business?
3: I think the first thing you have to know is that 7-Eleven sort of sounds to many people like the classic American company, and it does have its origins in the US. But in fact, it's now majority owned by a Japanese company, and that is largely down to Toshifumi Suzuki. He got the first franchise to open 7-Eleven in Japan in the 1970s. It was very successful. So successful that in the 1990s, when the American side of 7-Eleven was having a bit of difficulty, his company bought a majority of the shares and have had them ever since. So 7-Eleven is majority Japanese owned. But in that way, he sort of embodied Japan's post-war economic success, which saw America push Japan to do capitalism the American way. And Japan not only did it did it well and did it in some ways better than America. I mean, we first of all, of course, saw Japanese consumer electronics beating their American competitors. Suzuki took that approach of beating America at its own game, and he applied it to retail.
0: Yeah, and why was 7-Eleven in particular such a success in Japan?
3: Well, I think you've hit the nail on the head describing it as part of the social infrastructure. I mean, it's not just paying bills. Do you know that when they have an earthquake in Japan, 7-Eleven is very involved in organising the recovery? It's that much part of life. But it's also unusual in that it's a chain, which often means uniformity. You know, you go to a branch of any

0: most supermarkets anywhere that's got the same stuff. For many people, that's the attraction. What Toshumi helped to pioneer was the idea of the hyperlocal, in which any branch knows by its computer records what particular variety of some product is popular locally, and they make sure they have lots of it. And they then transferred that model to other branches elsewhere in Asia, for example, in Thailand, Taiwan. They know that in this particular town, people like this particular flavor of bubble tea. I should say that also, if you ask Japanese people about it, they'll also start using some traditional Japanese terms, which they say they've applied to business in 7-Eleven. Words like kaizen, striving for continuous improvement, or I think my favorite, kodwari, which is usually translated as the relentless pursuit of perfection. I mean, when you read about 7-Eleven's success in Japan, you might feel like you're reading a manual for how to be a samurai warrior in the 19th century. In fact, this is just how they do retail.
1: Yeah, very briefly, he ended up resigning. Why was that?
0: Yeah, that was very sad. He was accused in 2016 of trying to get his son installed as the boss, and he resigned saying, "It is my lack of virtue and I'm unbearably ashamed." So ended his career, but he was still a very successful, much-loved man in Japan.
1: Paul, many thanks indeed, Paul Moss, on Toshifumi Suzuki, who's died at the age of 93. A man here in the UK has proved it's never too late to try something new. Just days before his 99th birthday, Harry Heisman took to the skies for a wing walk, becoming the oldest person ever to attempt the daring feat. Elena Burke has the details.
2: A year ago, Harry Heisman couldn't climb the stairs and had to enter an old age home. But then the 98-year-old decided he'd like to fulfill a childhood dream. As a teenager during the Second World War, Harry worked in a factory making aircrafts used in the D-Day landings. He wondered what it would be like to fly in one of the planes.
3: I've been up on the plane once, but I didn't fly. We did everything except take off.
2: On Saturday, after more than eight decades, Harry stopped wondering. The 98-year-old was strapped to the wing of a 1940s biplane as it took to the skies. In doing so, he broke the Guinness World Record for the oldest person ever to complete a wing walk.
3: I don't know if that's an honour or not, you know. If I was back on 70, I'd say, oh, well, I might get there, but I never dreamed I would be doing it.
2: In preparation for the flight, Harry rebuilt his strength with a physiotherapist. He can now walk up the stairs independently again, a feat that came in handy for the wing walk because he had to step up to the top of the plane. But Harry has insisted that the focus of the stunt shouldn't be on him. Instead, he wants to raise awareness about the charity he is fundraising for, the Lennox Children's Cancer Fund.
3: They're a small charity, but they do small miracles. There's a young lady who was sitting there. She had cancer when she was 10. She's 15 now, and they've helped her through it. And she wanted to be a vet. Now, when you hear something like that, that gives you a bit of a get up and go and do something.
2: Harry has raised nearly $7,000 so far. The 98-year-old plans to continue to work with his physiotherapist, with his sights now set on completing the London Marathon.
1: Helena Burke. The travel industry has been particularly badly hit by the economic disruption of the war on Iran. With the Strait of Hormuz effectively closed, jet fuel prices have soared, meaning many airlines have hiked ticket prices or scaled back flights. As a result, travel enthusiasts are trying different ways of exploring the world. The BBC's Isabella Jewell took a walk with social media influencer Sama Speaks to see how to experience different cultures without leaving London.
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5: I've been promised a holiday, but I'm in a rather breezy part of West London next to a main road. But a young British-Iranian Londoner called Sama Ansari Poor should be waiting somewhere around here to take me on a journey across the world.
6: I'm a culture content creator. It means that I spend a day experiencing the culture of another country in London. So I'm a tourist. I'll go to the supermarket, I'll do the dances, the clubs, the cultural activities, restaurants, anything you do in a foreign country on holiday, I'll do it here. I chose this place because it's got three enclaves, a really big Algerian community, a really big Ethiopian Eritrean community, and a really big Syrian community.
5: So, Sama, what's the first stop on our trip?
6: I'll take you to Syria. Right now, we're walking past a Syrian restaurant. It's tucked right next to

0: a Syrian supermarket. Let's go inside.
1: Lots of fresh goods around. You can see lots of amazing herbs as well.
0: Lots of mezes. Like you've got vine leaves, moussaka, molames, garlic sauce, tzatziki. If we go over here, look, product of Syria. It says it in another language.
2: Yeah.
3: Oh, but this is Persian cucumbers. I would always eat this as a kid, and they're very different to like Turkish pickles.
0: I think like a really cool side effect of it is, well, okay, you can go to museums for free or galleries for free, but oh, you can also go to all of these cultural centers and stuff. Like there's a Somali house right across the road. Even for me, because I can't really go back to Iran, going to places like Palestine House, where the architecture is just mirrored of my country, it's just so comforting. And I feel like for majority of the world, that exists here.
1: A few minutes away, we find one of Sama's favourites, an Ethiopian hardware store.
0: A lot of Ethiopian stores, it always smells so good because of the incense. It's quite big in their culture. But then you have these things over here. So you have these teacups, these really nice, beautiful golden, like sort of small mirror tables.
1: Yeah.
0: And it's used for traditional coffee ceremonies.
1: Back at the tube station, Sama told me why she shares these stories online.
0: I really want to make other cultures like quite accessible. If we're more exposed to each other and we have more conversations, I really hope that us versus them gets smaller and smaller.
4: Sama speaks, talking to Isabella Jewell. We'll have a summary next of all the latest news. That's it for now from the newsroom.
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6: This perfect left-hand break was in a very sacred place. 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
6: This is legendary Australian surfer Jim Banks.
7: Got me becoming aware that there's something else going on, a frequency soup that we are all immersed in.
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5: Surf and Spirits. 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
9: Are you the life and soul of the party, excited to meet people, have a little dance? Or does the idea of a room full of people fill you with quiet dread? If it's the latter, you might be an introvert, like our listener Daniel in Ghana, and he's wondering if this has been holding him back in life. So I'm on a quest to find out more. How do introverts and extroverts see the world differently? And what's going on in their brains? Is it better to be one or the other? I'm Alex Lathbridge, and that's coming up on Crowd Science after the news.
10: BBC News with Danielle Jaworzniewska. Pope Leo has warned of the dangers of artificial intelligence and called for an ethical code for its use in the first encyclical of his papacy. In it, the Pope apologises for the length of time it took the Catholic Church to condemn slavery and warned that AI could create new forms of enslavement. President Trump has attacked critics of his potential deal with Iran as losers, while Iranian officials have played down the prospect of an imminent agreement. Mr. Trump insisted any deal would either be great and meaningful or it wouldn't happen. Uganda has confirmed two new cases of Ebola, bringing to 7 the total since the virus was discovered there 10 days ago. Both are Ugandan health workers employed at a private facility in Kampala. The head of the WHO says a delay in detecting Ebola cases meant responders were now playing catch-up. President Erdogan of Turkey has reversed his decision to close a private university following student protests. The authorities in Bangladesh now say more than 500 children are suspected to have died since March in one of the worst outbreaks of measles there in decades. Bangladesh has been carrying out a mass vaccination programme. The husband of the former First Minister of Scotland has pleaded guilty to embezzling more than $500,000 from the governing Scottish National Party. Peter Murrell was chief executive of the party, which his wife, Nicola Sturgeon, led. A lawyer for a senior figure in the Russian Orthodox Church who was detained by Czech police on Sunday has denied accusations his client was found with drugs. The lawyer insists Metropolitan Hilarion was set up. Hilarion was stopped in a car on Sunday after leaving his church in Karlovy Vary. The annual Muslim pilgrimage, the Hajj, has begun in Saudi Arabia against the background of a region.

0: And deeply shaken by the Iran war. BBC News.
1: Late last year, I was at a dinner event, and when I saw everybody there, ready and having fun, I'm like, whoa, I'm not going to be able to survive here.
2: You're listening to Crowd Science from the BBC World Service, the programme that's trying to overcome our social anxiety and work up a small amount of courage to answer your science questions.
1: Unfortunately, I couldn't talk to anybody because the person I went with also knew people there, and he went right ahead to start talking to them, and I was essentially left alone and I couldn't connect.
2: I'm Alex Lathbridge, and today I'm trying to find out why talking to new people is rather difficult.
1: Everybody's already here. Who am I going to talk to? I'm already in my mind, not knowing what to do next. Yes.
2: Listener Daniel from Ghana wrote in to us with some questions about personality, specifically about being an introvert.
1: And so I'm wondering, how does one become an introvert, and how different is the thinking process from that of an extrovert who is so lively and bubbly and everybody likes them?
2: So I met up with Daniel in a cafe in the east of Accra near where he works.
1: My name is Daniel Salome. In our local language, I would say your friend Daniel Salome. I'm a Weso. I would say Nyankwenye Daniel Salome. I'm from the Volta region of Ghana, and I've been in Accra since 2015.
2: So what would you define introversion to be?
1: Well, I see introversion as somebody who enjoys their own company, somebody who doesn't talk a lot. It takes time for them to get comfortable with people. They may not gel with everybody. They are very selective of who they engage with.
2: What would you then say extroversion is?
1: Well, in my view, there are people who are able to connect with people very easily. So I go to programs sometimes and I meet people who walk up to me and they're able to start conversations so casually. I'm able to do that. So I see the opposite of me typically as an extrovert, somebody who's able to, I don't know, tell their stories better. They're able to connect more.
2: Daniel's question isn't just abstract scientific curiosity. He's written into us for a little bit of careers advice.
3: What do you do? What is your job?
1: Well, I'm a communication specialist. I'm at the middle stage of my career, I might say, and I'm looking at how I can rise. And so I've been wondering that, has being an introvert really a good thing? Because it feels like people who are sometimes overly loud, are able to build friendships quite easily, tend to rise, not necessarily because they're good at their jobs. So here I am, preferring to work behind the scenes, and I feel like I'm not being seen enough because I don't enjoy talking. It takes time for me to engage with people. And I'm like, is this really a limitation? If I want to rise, how different are we? How do we become an introvert or an extrovert?
3: I mean, speaking to you now, you seem quite bubbly, gregarious. But is this not the case?
1: Well, I've learned to adjust. Yes. This is not an easy conversation for me. I'm nervous. But I've come to understand that you ought to do this to be able to succeed. And it's quite interesting for me because all my career, I have never gotten a job through an interview before. So it's always been recommendations. And people are always speaking for me because I do good work. But at some point in my life, I ought to be able to say that as a communications person, I should be able to go for an interview and ace it. And I'm wondering if it's because I'm an introvert or there's more to it.
3: What are the good things about being introverted?
1: I think introverts are very calculated. I'm not going to make a decision in rush, so I'll take time to think about it. People think that you don't like people when you're an introvert, but you may like certain people. So it's not like you don't want to engage people, but you're very selective of who you engage with, and it may not be apparent to everybody. That's what I think, yeah.
2: A lot of our crowd science listeners may feel, some form of shyness. So what sort of advice would you give to them about owning how they are or accepting it?
1: There's something I believe in, that putting yourself out there is not going to kill you. It's a learning process. Whenever I'm going to speak out in public, I'm always scared. It gets so bad to the point that sometimes my tummy aches. Mm. But I do it and I'm fine afterwards. Mm. So nervousness is not going to kill you. So you ought to just brace it up and do what you have to do. For me these days, I tell people I'm an introvert and they don't believe it. It's not because I'm no more shy. I'm still shy. I can't look people directly in the eye and talk to them, but I just find my way around it.
2: You know what, Daniel? It sounds like you've actually got lots of ways to understand your introversion and adapt to uncomfortable social situations. So well done you. But why does Daniel have to work so hard at something which seems to come naturally?

0: priority for many others. And like he feared, could his introversion be holding him back? A good place to start is by getting our heads around the terminology. When psychologists talk about introversion and extroversion, what do they actually mean?
1: I guess you can say they mean, what environment are you most comfortable in? Where are you able to express yourself the most and be you to the fullest?
0: So I've come across the city to the University of Ghana Medical School to talk to someone who knows the brain inside and out, Dr. Thomas Tego.
1: I am a neuroscientist by training with specialty in behavior, learning and memory, and some aspects of mental health.
0: Thomas explained that introversion and extroversion, they're not two sides of the same coin, as some might believe. People aren't one or the other. It's more like a spectrum, with extreme introversion at one end and extreme extroversion at the other. And most people are somewhere in the middle.
1: So if we put it on that spectrum, then those on one side, being your extroverts, find it easy to be in spaces where they must speak a lot and just engage a lot with people. Highly stimulating environments, they're like fish in water. Then you come to the other end of the spectrum, so you have your introverts. Highly stimulating environments aren't great in terms of external stimulation, but then they are great with internal stimulation. And that is where they then draw their energies from.
2: Do you consider yourself an extrovert or an introvert?
1: I think I'll consider myself as an introvert, but I have the benefit of being able to stray and visit extrovert territory and return back home as and when needed. So introvert me would like to be by myself, working on whatever I need to, and I'll only step out for lunch and come back. But then extrovert version may require going and having a lecture and engage the class for 2 hours and be very positive and engaging and field questions. So I can step out and do that.
0: Thomas is rather underselling himself here. Yes, he does step out of his office to give lectures, but he's also one of the co-founders of GH Scientific, an organization that works across Ghana to spread scientific curiosity and change society for the better. He even produces a radio show, so he's definitely putting himself out there. But at the end of the day, he says he's an introvert.
1: There's that need to sort of almost come back to my safe space and just recuperate.
2: It's so easy to confuse introversion with being shy or being antisocial. And they're not exactly the same, are they?
1: No. It's not quite right at all. And I think you've hit the spot on. Introversion, extroversion is on a different spectrum by itself. So there are all these different parameters. And since the 1800s, people have been asking these questions and trying to categorize it. And that's where these big five personality traits come from.
0: The big five personality traits are a staple of modern psychology. How do you break down the utter uniqueness of every single human being into cold, hard data to be measured and analysed? Well, in the 1980s, psychologists narrowed it down to just five categories, five spectrums that they thought you could use to get a broad sense of anyone's personality. The big five.
1: Five spectrums that seems to be able to capture everyone's personality.
0: Each one is a spectrum, and you can score anywhere along it from one end to the other. The introverted to extroverted spectrum is just one of them.
1: But then you have four other spectrums, right?
0: There's also openness.
1: No, how open is a person to ideas, new experiences, and so on.
0: Then there's conscientiousness.
1: So orderliness, think of it along that side. So that's three we've done now.
0: The fourth is agreeableness.
1: Easy to negotiate, easy to get along with, not really difficult to deal with.
0: And the final piece of the personality puzzle is neuroticism.
1: How sort of like emotionally stable are these people? You know, do they take negative feedback really hardly? Is it very easy to sort of get them down? So this creates five spectrums, which seems that it captures many people and you're able to find someone anywhere on that spectrum.
2: So I guess with that model in mind, you know, you could have someone who's very introverted and yet they might score higher on being open and agreeable. And perhaps that person wouldn't then come across as introverted.
1: Yeah, you're very spot on. It's not like if you're fully agreeable, then you're also fully extrovert. No, it's very different between all five. There are some that seem to be related if you have an extroverted person. they are more likely to be agreeable.

0: level. And if you have an introverted person, they are more likely to be conscientious. And then the overall personality will then be based on where they sit on all these five areas.
1: Did someone say a personality test that can give me an insight into my character and turn 30-odd years of cultivation of who I am as an individual into quantifiable data points? Sign me right up. 2, 1, let's go. So, worry about things. Very inaccurate. Make friends easily. Moderately inaccurate. The Big Five model is pretty widely accepted across psychology, but it doesn't necessarily explain where these personality traits come from. And because it was developed primarily in Western cultures, these five categories may overlook personality traits that are important in non-Western societies, like here in Ghana. However, it's a useful lens for us to start to take a look at ourselves.
2: Neither accurate nor inaccurate.
1: Trust others, moderately inaccurate, complete task successfully. All of these traits sit on a spectrum. Most people actually fall somewhere in the middle. So to all of those introverts out there, you might not be as introverted as you think. You probably have some extroverted qualities in there too.
2: Moderately accurate.
1: Okay, these are the last ones. Act without thinking, very inaccurate. Okay, see results. For extroversion and introversion, people who fall in the middle of the scale are called ambiverts. They like human company, sometimes, and also like being alone, sometimes. Let's see where I score. It's all out of 120. Neuroticism, 59. Extroversion, 68. Openness to experience, 93. Agreeableness, 76. Conscientiousness, 98. Huh. Your score on extroversion is low, indicating you are introverted, reserved, and quiet. Your socialization tends to be restricted to a few close friends. So I score like mid-table on friendliness, gregariousness, but quite high in activity level and quite low on cheerfulness, which tracks. Yeah, this is actually entirely what I was expecting. I know I'm an introvert, but I actually do like being around people. It's just that I get tired of it and I like to go back home and hang around with my dog. So it turns out that Daniel, Thomas, and I have something in common. We're all in jobs that require us to get out there and talk to people all of the time, but we're all deep down a little bit more introverted. But what's actually going on in the brains of introverts like us that makes us so different from the extroverts? Back to Dr. Thomas Tago.
0: A large part of it will be how they process stimulation. Your neurotransmitters, the chemicals within the brain that are involved in communicating and so on, things like your dopamine, you'll find differences between introverts and extroverts. They don't need as much to feel the same level of satisfaction as your extroverts.
1: Dopamine is one of our brain's reward chemicals. It basically makes us feel rather good, but extroverts and introverts process it a little differently. For people who are more extroverted, their brains respond more strongly to external rewards, socializing, noise, new experiences. So they might seek out busy environments to get that hit. People who are more introverted are more sensitive to stimulation. So that same busy environment that energizes someone who's more extroverted can flood an introvert system, causing it to be overwhelmed and you reach your limit faster. On the flip side, another neurotransmitter called acetylcholine is triggered by that quiet focus, learning, and deep thinking. It's not a big high, just calm and content. This is what introverts naturally go towards. And while these differences are hardwired into us, they're not set in stone.
0: There's definitely a strong genetic basis where people are more predisposed to one end of the spectrum or the other. But what's even more interesting is that it's not fixed, right? There's a very large environmental element to it, meaning based on the experiences, the culture, the place where the individual finds themselves, they may end up expressing themselves in one way more than the other. They adjust and they become comfortable in that space. It's one of the

0: beauties and flexibilities that we have as human beings, that based on what the demand is, we can meet it. Now, of course, the problem comes when the demand is higher than what we can meet. And that's when, you know, people get stressed.
1: So what would you say to people like listener Daniel or crowd science listeners out there who think that they're at a disadvantage in life because they're introverted?
0: Okay, so first thing, I have a PhD and I say you are wrong. You are not disadvantaged in life. It's easy to think that, you know, you are disadvantaged because you're introvert, because unfortunately the world seems to have been built around extroverts. But there's nothing that suggests that is true. Throughout all the data, it shows that the benefits of being an extrovert are equally matched by the benefits of being an introvert. Someone who's introverted is more likely to also be conscientious. You know, they bring in some order. They bring in some thoughtfulness. They're probably very good listeners. They can really pay attention. They'll also be maybe more empathetic, all right? If you come to the extrovert side of it, someone like that may be more agreeable. So each seems to have its own benefits, depending on where you are. To put it down straight, Daniel, being an introvert is not a disadvantage. You have the perks that extroverts lack, and it's about playing to your strengths.
2: Okay, Daniel, this is pretty good news. Being an introvert definitely doesn't mean you're doomed to a life of feeling awkward at parties. It's more about where you get your energy from and how much external stimulation your brain needs to tick along at its best. But Daniel, your question was about work. In the fast-paced world of employment, could being an introvert be holding you back? You're listening to Crowd Science from the BBC World Service, where we muster up the courage to talk to each other about science. I'm Alex Lathbridge, and I'm trying to tease out the differences between introverts and extroverts.
3: I'm an extrovert. I like to make people happy. As a teacher, I go to classroom, and if I don't crack jokes, I can't teach.
2: If you want to find out about introversion in the brain, talk to a neuroscientist. But if you want to talk about introversion in the workplace, you're probably better off talking to an economist.
3: Sometimes I go home and I sit and I said, I think I overdid it. Today, I think I have to be quiet and just concentrate. By the time I realize I'm having some conversation and cracking jokes, so it becomes very difficult to suppress it.
2: This is William Barbwating, economics professor and vice chancellor at the Methodist University of Ghana here in Accra.
1: Why should economists care about personality traits like extroversion, introversion at all?
3: Well, in economics, we are always emphasizing skills of the individual. So we're talking about education, the person has master's, the person has bachelor's, PhD. But even though you can have your PhD, you can have all the skills, there are some inbuilt talent that also influence how you work. It could affect your economic performance.
2: A few years back, one of William's students wrote their PhD thesis on Daniel's question on how your personality affects your performance at work.
3: This is a PhD work by one of my students. He's called Johnson Wilson Apiakubi. And the motivation was to go beyond the normal economic variables and go into what comes out naturally that can influence their performance.
2: The study was titled Personality and Performance of Household Non-Farm Enterprises in Ghana.
1: What does that mean? What are non-farm enterprises? Because non-farm enterprises, to me, just sounds like anything that isn't a farm.
3: Well, non-farm enterprise is more of business at the household level. Small and micro entrepreneurship kind of activity. If somebody is having his shop, that's a non-farm activity. If somebody is having a restaurant, it's a non-farm activity. That's the kind of activity that we are talking about.
1: How did you measure business performance?
3: We measured business performance on sales.
2: All right, so there's obviously a lot more to success than just sales. Depending on your job, you might need attention to detail, creativity, quick thinking, good organizational skills, ability on the microphone. The list goes on and on. But in this study, they were measuring sales, the ability to make a deal. The workers were assessed according to the

0: those big five personality traits using quizzes similar to the one I did.
1: The extroverts performed better relative to the others. They're able to get more sales per worker. But interestingly, something like openness and agreeableness didn't come out quite strongly. So in that case, extroverts are seen to be performing better in this regard.
2: Why do you think that is?
1: Well, that is because if you have somebody who's extrovert, he wants to be with people, he's outgoing, he knows how to convince people, and so on, then you expect that you will get more sales. But if you have what it takes to convince people, but you are introvert and you are not able to express yourself, get people to know how good your product is, then it will stay where it is.
0: Extroversion correlated with a 7-9% increase in sales, which is pretty impressive hustle for extroverts. I wanted to get a sense of just how important extroversion is to people who have to talk all day. I've come to Makalla Market here in Accra, where the back and forth between buyers and sellers never seems to stop, and they sell everything. Onions and peppers, they got you. 6 bolts of fabric for your cousin's traditional wedding, right there. Designer sunglasses and trainers for a suspiciously low price. Walk 100 metres down the road from the guy selling mangoes. Everyone here is trying to make a sale. So I asked them, what kind of character do you need to stand out?
3: You have to be bold and brave. If you are shy, you can't, because you meet a whole lot of people. You need to talk to them, try to convince them for them to buy. So if you are shy, you can't. Yeah.
4: I am rough. I'm free. I can do things that you cannot do it.
5: Like what?
4: Oh, like enjoyment, you know. Life. I'm joy. That is my character.
6: For this particular job, you don't have to be shy. With the personality that you are putting up there, bold and smart. Yeah.
4: I have children. They are shy. So if you are shy, you can't sell this thing. By me, I will not shy. No. If you give me pure water, I will sell it.
0: Having now seen Makalla firsthand, it's time to go back to Professor Boateng and his much quieter office of economics. In their study, extroversion wasn't the only personality trait that had a strong correlation. Neuroticism, or emotional instability, had a negative impact.
1: If you are dealing with customers and you don't have emotional stability, you cannot deal with stress easily. You may not be able to get a lot of customers to come to you.
0: And conscientiousness, you know, things like being disciplined, reliable, organized, traits which you might expect to have a really positive impact in the world of work, they had very little impact on sales at all, which could be disappointing news for any hardworking, conscientious introverts out there.
1: It does not mean that if you are an introvert, it's bad. It depends on where you are, where you are looking for people who are outgoing and so on. In that context, you say, yes, extroverts are very useful. In other contexts, where you want things to be done in a calm manner and so on, you may want to get somebody who is introvert. I'll give you just a typical example. In the Secret Service, when you want people to keep confidential information, you may need somebody who is introvert. And in business management, the ability to be able to assemble the best team is also a plus. I require some people who are extrovert and can go out there. I will engage somebody who is extrovert. And that is how I can be successful.
2: And then in other times, you might think there's a hole in my team. I need someone more introverted.
1: Excellent. And depending on the task that I want the person to perform, I will rather go for the introvert to be able to protect that part of the business.
2: So our listener, Daniel, now he works in communications and he considers himself an introvert. And so he's had to adapt. But from what you're saying, humans aren't as simple as introversion, extroversion. There are all of these other variables that perhaps he didn't really take into account.
1: Yes. You may have somebody who is introvert and that person will be goal-getter. So wherever you find yourself, the kind of personality traits that you have should not box you down. So for that,

0: Daniel may be introvert and he's doing his best to come out, which is good. I give it up to him for working hard to adapt to be able to get what he wants.
1: So, Daniel, you may be an introvert, but if I had to guess, I'd probably say that you score rather highly on agreeableness. I've met you, so I should know. And you seem rather conscientious too, ready to show up and put in an honest day's work. Now, the beautiful thing about humanity is that we're all so different. And the world needs all of us. All of the introverts and extroverts, all of the people who are open to new experiences, and the ones who see the value in tradition. All the conscientious people making plans and sticking to them, and their uninhibited counterparts who thrive on spontaneity. The world needs all of us. So Daniel, stop focusing so much on the things that you can't do, and focus instead on the things that you're brilliant at, one of which is reading this week's credits.
2: That is all from this episode of Crowd Science from the BBC World Service. This week's question was from me, Daniel, from Accra here in Ghana. The show was presented by Alex Ludbridge and the producer was Emily Knight. If you have a question on any science subject and you want a team to investigate, why not email crowdscience@bbc.co.uk.
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5: We meet American singer-songwriter Chaka Khan, widely known as the Queen of Funk. As a new musical, Telling a Story begins its run, the 73-year-old, whose career has spanned over half a century, reflects on her life.
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6: Welcome to NewsHour. It's live from the BBC World Service in London. I'm Tim Franks. Two new cases of Ebola have been detected in Uganda as the virus continues to spread. At the centre of the outbreak remains Congo, where the health system was already weak.
7: There's been an erosion of investment in the health system. And then obviously last year we got more cuts, which just compounded things.
6: Also, Pope Leo delivers the first major message of his papacy on the dangers of AI.
8: Artificial intelligence now demands to be disarmed, freed from logics that turn it into an instrument of domination, exclusion, and death.
6: An Iran-US deal within touching distance or still out of reach? The future for women in Afghanistan, and the games that call themselves enhanced, but critics call them degraded. All that after the news.
9: BBC News with Danielle Jawowiecka. Pope Leo has warned of the dangers of artificial intelligence and called for an ethical code for its use in the first encyclical of his papacy. The document informs Roman Catholic teachings on the issue. The Pope has apologised for the length of time it took the Church to condemn slavery and warned that AI could create new forms of enslavement.
8: Artificial intelligence needs to be disarmed. The word is strong, I know, but deliberately chosen because this moment needs words capable of attracting attention, awakening consciences, and indicating paths forward for humanity.
9: President Trump has described critics of the potential deal between the US and Iran as losers, while Iranian officials have played down the prospect of an imminent agreement. Here's our Middle East analyst, Sebastian Usher.
10: The pattern has become increasingly familiar over the past few weeks of an uneasy ceasefire. President Trump aggressively talks up the prospect of a deal between the US and Iran, only for a more muted sense of any such agreement being reached emerges in the ensuing hours. In his latest comments, Mr. Trump has said that there'll be either a great and meaningful deal or no deal at all. Iranian officials have confirmed that some kind of framework is in place, but gave little indication that stumbling blocks over the Strait of Hormuz and

0: Tehran's nuclear ambitions have been finessed to the point that both sides can sign on to an agreement, however preliminary it might be. So the waiting game continues.
1: In the past hour, President Trump has said Saudi Arabia and other Arab states, as well as Pakistan, should normalise

0: When I see men my age who have graduated and are going to university, and I can't do the same, I feel very bad. I feel like I'm burning in hell.
1: World News from the BBC. The Cambodian opposition leader Khun Sokha has been pardoned from a 27-year sentence on charges of treason, which he denies. The pardon came after an appeal against the sentence was rejected last month, but it did not include overturning a ban on Khun Sokha leaving Cambodia for 5 years. France has extradited to Vilnius a Russian tycoon who used to own a Lithuanian bank. Vladimir Antonov was arrested in Brittany on a European warrant last December. 2 years ago, a court in Lithuania sentenced him to more than 10 years in prison on charges including embezzlement and fraud. The offences date back 15 years when Antonov controlled the Snoras Bank. The authorities in Bangladesh now say more than 500 children are suspected to have died since March in one of the worst outbreaks of measles there in decades. Our correspondent Caroline Davis has this report.
2: Measles is highly contagious and particularly dangerous to unvaccinated under fives who are vulnerable to severe infection. It's spread by coughs and sneezes. Over 60,000 confirmed and suspected cases have now been identified in Bangladesh since March. But experts have said the number of deaths connected to the virus may be higher, as many cases go unrecorded because of delayed treatment and a lack of laboratory confirmation. The country has rolled out a mass vaccination campaign, but the impact may not be felt for several months.
1: The husband of the former First Minister of Scotland pleaded guilty in court to embezzling more than $500,000 from the governing Scottish National Party. Peter Murrell was chief executive of the party, which his wife Nicola Sturgeon led. They're now estranged. The annual Muslim pilgrimage, the Hajj, has begun in Saudi Arabia against the background of a region deeply shaken by the Iran war. Saudi officials say more than 1.5 million pilgrims have arrived from outside the country. BBC News.
3: Hello, I am Nick Grimshaw from the BBC, and this is the interview from the BBC World Service. The best conversations coming out of the BBC, people shaping our world from all over the world.
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3: For this interview, Annie McManus and I met the legendary American singer-songwriter and queen of funk, Chaka Khan, here at the BBC in London. Born Yvette Marie Stevens in 1953, she endured a troubled childhood growing up in the US city of Chicago, Illinois. And after being introduced to jazz by her grandmother at a young age, music soon became her escape. Chaka's big break came at the age of just 20 when her band Rufus signed its first record deal. With her powerful vocals and incredible striking stage presence, she quickly caught the public's attention. The band, whose hits include Ain't Nobody, enjoyed commercial and critical success in the years that followed, winning a Grammy Award, seeing 6 albums go platinum, and working with Stevie Wonder. Despite this, the band and their lead singer gradually drifted apart, with Chaka deciding to go it alone around a decade later, a decision which transformed her life and career. She went on to have huge worldwide hits such as I'm Every Woman and I Feel For You, as well as collaborations with more legends like Whitney Houston and Prince, not to mention a further 9 Grammys and an induction into the Rock and Roll Hall of Fame. Her musical journey provides a lot for the 73-year-old to reflect on.
9: How many people get to make a living on doing something that brings over, I mean, just crazy, mad love,
10: joy,
9: enjoyment to you.
10: Yes,
9: they just are everything for you. I'm so lucky and blessed to have that that aspect in my life. That I ain't saying much. I just say thank you.
3: Welcome to the interview from the BBC World Service with Chaka Khan.
11: There's so much discussed

0: But when you look back at your life, looking at all the kind of key points in your life, so many of them speak to the fact that you have a very, like, strong sense of worth and self-belief and conviction in doing things for you.
1: Mm.
0: Would that be correct to say? Does it feel,
1: I'm honest to a fault, which is so needed.
0: Mm.
1: No fakey stuff. You know, I'm really about, you know, improving things, making things better, making people flip, you know, into something good.
2: That sense of self, and as you say, that honesty is apparent in your music. I wanted to know, like, where did that come from, that sort of confidence in knowing yourself? And was it always something that you were born with, or was it something that
1: you were born with? Yeah. It's something that you have to be born with. You can't acquire that. You can't put it on. You can't practice that. It just is. Either it's where you are or it's not.
2: Or it's not.
0: Yeah.
2: Mm-hmm.
0: Yeah. There's a part of your life which I was always very interested in, which is when you decided to leave home. What were you, 16?
1: Yeah.
0: And you brought your dog with you?
1: Yes, Mimi.
0: Can you tell us
1: Labrador
0: about
1: retriever.
0: That?
1: Retriever. Well, my mother and I, we clashed, yes. And she's a very strict, kind of strict mom.
0: Okay.
1: She loved her kids, and she, you know, she thought it was tough then. Now is what's happening.
0: Right.
1: It was, you know, but she was a single mom at the time, you know, and so she had to do a lot on her own.
0: And there was
1: I watched her when I was young, just when the first time my dad had left, they broke up.
0: Yeah.
1: I watched her in Chicago in the wintertime, snow, and I watched her pregnant riding a bike to work. Right. I stood in the window. I could almost cry just telling
0: you. Yeah.
1: And I cried and I said to myself out loud, I talked to her through the window. She couldn't hear me, of course, but I watched her try to get it together with that big belly and getting on the bike and riding a bike to work in the snow. I said, Mommy, one day you'll never have to do this again. I'm going to buy you a house and you're going to be happy and you'll never have to do this again.
0: Mm.
1: And that's exactly what I did.
0: Wow.
1: Several years later.
0: Wow.
1: Yeah.
0: That's incredible.
2: I want to know about this because I'm always intrigued when we get to speak to a guest about, you know, how it began and what that drive was. So maybe that was part of it, seeing your mum like that and wanting
1: absolutely.
2: To achieve like that.
0: And that along with having that conviction, the courage to leave home and bring your dog and just know you needed to go and do something
1: I knew
0: for
1: my
0: yourself.
1: Calling. I recognized the fact.
0: Yeah.
1: My father, who is a philosopher of sorts.
0: Right.
1: Who was my favorite guy in the world.
0: Yeah.
1: I mean, he's very liberal and cool.
0: Mm-hmm. Yeah.
1: You know, a beatnik, they called him back in those days. Mm-hmm.
0: Yeah.
1: He would take me to see his favorite jazz, you know, artists.
0: Yeah.
1: We grew up in an area in Chicago called Hyde Park, which is surrounded with the University of Chicago, which means that a lot of interesting people came into my life.
0: Okay.
1: From a very early age. Mm-hmm. You know, and we were like right in the middle. We were island in the middle of a ghetto.
0: Mm.
1: And so it was very interesting,
2: And when you were going to all those gigs or, you know, your dad was introducing to this music, did you think it was something that you wanted to do or something you could do?
1: Well, that's where I found out what my calling was. Mm-hmm. I was involved in this theater called the Afro Arts Theater.
0: Right.
1: And it was just right on the brink between the ghetto and in Hyde Park. So I got a lot of African culture going on there. There were, like, dancers. We would put on a show every Saturday to raise money for the community and to keep the place open.
0: Wow.
1: And we wore garb. It was a way of life. I never wore regular clothes. We made our own clothes. We were just really
0: serious.
1: Serious.
0: Mm-hmm. Yeah, wow.
2: Saying to Annie before with this, I said, you're so fantastic on stage as a vocalist and a performer, but you're so sort of in yourself and cool on the stage and just so at ease on the stage.
0: Mm-hmm.
2: And as an audience member, it's always great to see someone on the stage that you're not nervous for or worried for. You're like,
0: you feel like you're in control.
2: I'm in safe hands and Chaka Khan's on the stage.
0: Yeah.
2: But what was your relationship with being on stage? Do you remember the first time you stepped foot on the stage and performed?
1: I've always been terrified.
2: Really?
1: I still am.
0: Wow.
2: I bet Chaka Khan does not get scared.
1: Oh, hell yeah, I do.
2: Oh, you do? Okay.
1: But I find it a good thing.
2: Uh-huh.
0: So at what point does the fear turn into enjoyment?
1: Well, once you get up there, here's the deal. I was doing a lot of gigs, and I was

0: petrified for a long time, and I found a way to not appear that way. Mm-hmm. I never talked to the audience. I just said, at most, what the next song was.
1: Yeah.
0: You know,
1: yeah,
0: it wasn't like, you know, sharing. I wished I could, but I just...
1: It was too much.
0: Yeah. So we were doing a show with Carlos Santana. We were doing a good day. And I was talking to him, and I said, Carlos said, I just had the hardest time, you know, communicating with the audience. He says, well, you do when you sing. I said, yeah, but I don't feel it's an honest and true communication.
1: Right.
0: You know, it doesn't feel, I'm not comfortable.
1: Mm-hmm.
0: He said, here's the deal. He said, when you touch the ocean, you touch the whole ocean.
1: Wow.
0: When you put your foot in the ocean, your entire foot is touching the entire ocean.
1: Yeah.
0: He said, you got to think of it that way.
2: Mm.
1: Wow.
0: And that, so when you get on stage, focus on one person. Mm-hmm. If you touch them.
1: You touch everyone.
0: You'll touch everyone.
1: Wow.
0: And that freed me up.
2: Yeah.
0: And that freed me up.
1: Wow, that's an incredible piece of advice.
0: Yes.
1: Yeah.
0: And so that's what I did. And that's what I still do.
2: Yes, we still did. That one person.
1: Was there a point in your career when you did actually realize your power? Do you know what I mean? Because I can imagine when you're young and you're surrounded by mostly men who are kind of in like taking control of a situation, mm-hmm. and you are the singer, the talent.
0: I've got a lot of resentment from a lot of guys.
1: Yeah,
0: on that.
1: Mm-hmm.
0: But I don't even hear that. I'm not trying to hear that. I'm not trying to see it. I'm not trying to get recognition or power or any energy.
1: Yeah.
0: You know what I'm saying?
1: You don't want
0: the thing is about the end result, how we come together and how we can make it happen. Mm-hmm. And that's it, and that's all.
1: Let's talk about funk, because a lot of people call you the queen of funk. There is a genre, I suppose you can call funk, but it's also a spirit.
2: Like, yeah, it's like a
1: funk
2: mood.
1: Is a way of being. Uh-huh. Would you say?
0: Yeah, it's like saying, I only know one word to communicate.
2: Yeah,
1: got you.
2: Mm-hmm.
1: Too narrow for you.
2: Yeah,
0: that's not fair.
2: Yeah,
0: it's not unfair. Right, it's like, but if look, I had to just sit down with it and just say, you know what. I don't care what they think or what they're feeling. I know what I am. Most people know what I am. Mm-hmm. It doesn't matter the label that they put on that people, people feel. And I know it's out of love. It is not anything malicious. Mm-hmm. I'm not tripping that hard.
1: Yeah.
2: But I also think people like to categorize things.
0: Oh,
2: they sound like that. Or she's a bit like that.
0: It's like they're folding all their socks and put them in a sock drawer.
1: Exactly.
0: Yeah. I don't do that.
2: No.
0: I don't live like
1: that either.
0: So it's for their comfort.
2: Yeah, it's for their comfort.
0: Yes.
2: How do you feel about that side of it when people are writing about you or talking about you or maybe reviewing you? Mm-hmm. You know, because this is, I presume, not the reason you got into music was to, you know, win an award or get a review.
0: No, I did not. Never.
2: So how do you deal with that side of the business? I guess the business side.
0: I just don't. I just, if they give me whatever, I say, thank you.
2: Mm-hmm.
0: I give it to my mother.
1: She keeps all your awards?
0: All my stuff.
1: Well, she must have a big old shelf.
0: She does. She's got a big old thing with all my stuff in it.
2: Wait, so you have no Grammys? They've all gone
0: She's
2: to
0: She's got
2: mom.
0: All them.
1: Wow.
0: But I don't need that. Those are not why I'm doing it.
1: Yeah.
0: I'm not doing it for a Grammy.
1: You got your drum kit. That's all you
0: I'm
1: need.
0: Not doing, I'm not doing it for anything, but just because I love it.
1: Yeah.
0: I'm doing what I do because I love, and I feel honored and so lucky to be able to do something for a living that brings me and gives me joy.
2: Mm-hmm.
1: Also, like, the nature of singing for a living, like, the singing for a job, I can't imagine what that must feel like. Because it's your whole body. You're giving every, like, it's...
0: How many people get to make a living on doing something that brings over, I mean, just crazy, mad love.
1: And joy.
0: And enjoyment to you.
1: Yes.
0: They just are... everything for you.
2: Mm-hmm.
0: I'm so lucky and blessed to have that that aspect in my life that I ain't saying much. I just say thank you.
2: We should talk about Stevie because Annie got to go and meet Stevie Wonder and did an amazing interview with Stevie.
0: Isn't he wonderful?
1: He was amazing. He brought
0: his
1: harpeggio.
0: Spirit.
1: He played music all the way through.
0: Beautiful spirit.
1: But he said that he would be playing music until he couldn't breathe anymore.
0: That's
1: that was his thing.
0: That's it?
1: Yeah. Because I stupidly asked him about retirement and he was like,
0: retire who? What?
1: Retire who? What do you mean retirement?
0: Exactly. I get it.
2: Yeah.
1: You're the same? You feel
0: that? I don't know what you mean by retire. This is a

0: calling is bigger than anything in your life as an individual. If you found the thing that you were put on this planet to do, and a lot of people are put on this planet and they don't know.
1: Oh, they don't know. Mm-hmm.
0: They're
1: it's
0: not
1: such
0: sure
1: a gift
0: of it
1: to find it.
0: Or something.
1: Mm-hmm. To know it, yeah.
0: I mean, it's there. But some people actually fear that.
1: Yeah.
0: Because it's total.
1: Yes.
0: It's totality.
1: Can I ask, Shaka, about your voice and your relationship to your voice? Mm. Like, it's so unique. It's given you an entire career. Is there times that you...
0: resent it?
1: Yeah.
0: Yeah.
1: Or the other? Or just like...
0: Well, there are times, let me tell you, when I, you know, it's bigger than me.
1: Right. Mm.
0: So I just have to surrender.
1: But that's easier
0: said
1: than
0: done. And what a nice thing to surrender to. It's not the worst thing. So when I'm on stage, that's what I'm doing. Mm-hmm. There's nothing like being in line and having alignment with your reason for being on this planet.
2: You're listening to the interview from the BBC World Service. When we get to interview someone like Shaka Khan, it's a really funny thing to do because Shaka Khan has been truly foundational in the music industry, in the music that we know and love. She is a really, really special artist, someone that is the real deal, someone that has really lived, that is pure talent, but also manages to be just really approachable, really easy to talk to. And sometimes you think these people are going to be hard to talk to because of who they are. But actually, I think quite the opposite. The reason that they are stars is that they are so human. They're so able to connect with. Maybe that's why we fall in love with them as musicians, because they have this openness and ability to be magnetic. She was a real remarkable person to get to spend time with. So let's get back into our conversation with the one and only Shaka Khan.
1: We need to talk about Prince, if that's okay. Mm-hmm. We have lots of questions about Prince, but we'll work backwards. So when he died, 2016, 10 years ago now, you cancelled a tour and you said that his death made you realise something, and you and your sister took yourself off and put your well-being first. Mm. What happened then? What was the change in your thinking?
0: Well, for one, I could tell if somebody's using. And we were close enough around, you know, before his death, where we're, and we were close enough throughout when we became...
1: You and Prince.
0: We loved each other, and we knew that we were family and kindred. And I swear he was the best of anyone ever knew. I did not see it.
1: You didn't see him?
0: I didn't
1: get any hints.
0: He was so good at it.
1: Mm-hmm. Wow.
0: And he was, you know, he's a very private person. Mm. And he really relished that.
1: Yes.
0: It came as a complete shock to me. And I'm still shocked. I knew what his problems were and his pains were with his family and lack thereof. And I became family, you know. My family became his family, you know. And sometimes that's the way it is. Sometimes you're born into situations that just don't fit and aren't right for you.
1: You got to find your
0: own
1: family.
0: You got to find it.
1: Mm-hmm. Yeah.
0: I'm hip to that. He was hip to that. Mm-hmm. And he did. Mm-hmm. So I was shocked. It took me quite a while to say, I could have helped.
1: Right, of course. Mm-hmm. Yeah.
0: But it wasn't my job.
1: No, it wasn't.
2: No.
0: I had to come to that conclusion. And so now, you know, he's still here. He's still with me. Mm-hmm. He's still with us.
1: Him?
0: I feel him. Mm. Oh, yes. He's still around. Mm-hmm. Mm.
2: Could you take us back to the first time that you gel with him? When did it become magic between you and Prince?
0: Oh, when we were in the studio. We were working together.
1: Can you remember the first thing you made together?
0: No, I can't remember the first thing. The first time. I do remember, though, that he was... he just held me up on such a high pedestal. Mm-hmm. And I was not comfortable with that.
2: Yeah.
0: With my self-imposed humility. Yeah. But he lifted me up. Mm-hmm. And he treated me like a queen.
1: Wow.
0: He really, really, really did. He used to pay me in gold nuggets.
2: Actually.
1: Excuse me?
0: Yep. we worked in the studio, he didn't have to pay me. Uh-huh. We were both going to make money together. We were both doing a thing together to make to, to,

0: to get some shit. Whenever I worked in the studio with him, he had gold bars, little gold bars he'd give me.
1: Love. And where are the gold bars now?
0: I have most of them.
1: Oh, yeah.
0: I don't know where some of them are from moving, but they'll come up. They'll pop up.
1: They'll pop up somewhere.
0: Sometimes I need them.
1: When
0: I need
1: them.
2: When you have a gold bar, how do you even convert that to money these days? Like, do you go walk into a bank and say, I guess you do.
0: You can sell them. Yeah. You can sell them online. You go online and say, I have two for sale, blah, blah, blah. Yeah, you can do that too.
1: Don't worry about that.
0: But I'm not treating that like fantastic.
2: Yeah, yeah.
0: I like gold. I'm wearing my money.
2: Beautiful. It's important to say that Shaka is wearing the most beautiful gold jewelry.
0: If anything happens,
2: today.
0: I have to use a barter system. The barter system, I'm ready.
1: Could I ask what it's like to be on a stage with someone like Prince? Like,
0: he adored me. That was hard to be around.
1: And is it hard to be adored like that? Did you find that quite hard?
0: Yeah, I found it. It was, for me, it was like...
2: You're too humble for that.
0: Yeah. Mm-hmm. I am. And
2: but on stage, how did that feel?
0: Like, it was... I still was too humble for that, wherever I was.
2: Yeah, okay. So
0: he
2: same.
0: Was on and on. He was... he really put me up there.
2: Yeah. Uh-huh.
0: Which was, I guess I could use some of it, you know, because maybe I was a little too humble in some areas, but he was a good guy. He was a good man.
1: What's your lasting memory of Prince, like your personal, I guess, legacy of him?
0: Of just his love. I felt loved, and I loved him, you know, in the all in a 365 degree way.
2: Did you learn?
0: Never touched him. He never touched me. I wouldn't have it. Mm. Anybody shorter than me, it's not going to happen here. I got that straight. You know what I'm saying?
2: Did
0: people
2: he?
0: People always, you know, just assume, you know.
2: Yeah.
0: They were screwing, but ain't uh-uh.
2: Did you learn anything of him?
0: Like, I learned lots of stuff. Learned a lot from me. We learned a lot from each other. Yeah.
2: So what's the enduring thing that you learned from him?
0: God, child, please. I never thought about that. Mm. I have no idea. There's so much. We had such deep, beautiful conversations.
2: You know?
0: That's what I really loved about it.
2: Yeah.
0: He's a man. You know, we came to the same place. And we knew what was going on.
1: And were you guys honest with each other in the studio? You know,
0: very.
1: If he'd do something to you, you'd be like, that's not working.
0: Absolutely. Mm-hmm. Without...
1: Mm-hmm. And do you think you've got to just do that? Because I imagine sometimes there's people are like, oh, yeah, I like it, or they're pressured to be polite.
0: No.
1: But do you think just be straight up?
0: I told her, if I didn't like it, I didn't like it.
2: There's that famous, very famous now, infamous story with Stevie, right? When Stevie wanted to come
0: and play
2: something.
0: Oh, yeah,
2: we
0: came with telling something good. I was like, what? So what you want me to do with this? What did you say? What was this song? Tell me something good. Mm-hmm.
2: Yeah, it was. But he played you something first,
0: and
2: you
0: song
2: were like,
0: "Before that, I didn't like it." I said, "What else you got?
2: What else you got? What else you got? Stevie Wonder.
1: What else you got, Stevie?
0: Yeah.
1: Come on, what else you got?
2: And then didn't he ask you your star sign?
0: He said, "What's your birth sign?" I said, "Aries." He said, "I knew it. I got the song for you."
2: And he did.
0: Waka, I said, okay, that's
1: good. Yeah, this is good.
0: Why are you holding out?
1: I love Stevie asking what star sign are you, and be like, I got a song for you. Mm-hmm. I got a song for you.
0: No, yeah. I think that was just another way of saying, well, try this.
1: Yeah.
0: You know what I'm saying? You know, sometimes you just do the kiddie stuff, you know. Yeah.
2: But that's why you have such a long career. Because you're good at saying no.
1: Yeah.
2: You know what's right for you.
1: Say it. Yeah.
2: You know what suits you. And that's,
0: it's a freaking good underused word.
2: Right.
1: Yeah.
2: Yeah.
1: Don't you think audience can tell when someone's not telling the truth?
0: Hell yeah.
1: Yeah.
0: People are not stupid. Mm-hmm. People are not stupid.
2: And do you think you can tell when someone's not saying the truth?
0: Yeah, pretty much. If I don't want to go that far.
2: Yeah.
0: If it's worth it. I mean, if they singing their ass off and I think that there's something missing or there's something, I do it. I have talked to people. Mm-hmm. Say, what's the matter? Mm-hmm. What's going on with this song? What? And they tell, there's something going on a lot of times.
1: You're reflecting on your life and you're looking back at your career. What would you think you'd give advice to yourself, like the younger Shaka, or what advice?
0: Anybody coming up.
1: Yeah.
0: Be true to yourself. Mm-hmm. Mm. First, be true to yourself. Then you can be true to everybody else. Be honest. Honesty is the best and the most important quality that there is in life and in getting along with people and talking. Just be real. Mm-hmm. Be honest. Mm-hmm. Tell the truth. Tell your truth. Live your truth. Live it.
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0: Del Toro and artist Tracy Emin. And you can hear more conversations on Sidetracked with Annie and Nick. 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
10: 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But for some countries like India, the weeks of disruption continues to cripple its economy. Before that, today on Business Daily, you'll hear whether the global economy can go plastic free. 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
11: BBC News with Moira Alderson. Pope Leo has warned that artificial intelligence poses potentially existential risks to humanity and should not be used to concentrate power in the hands of just a few people. In his first encyclical, the pontiff said AI should not be used for military purposes. President Trump has reiterated that he either wants what he's called a great and meaningful deal with Iran or no deal at all. Mr. Trump is also calling on Saudi Arabia, Qatar and other Arab states and Pakistan to normalise ties with Israel as part of a wider peace deal. The head of the World Health Organization, Tedros Adhanom Ghebreyesus, has said the Ebola outbreak in and around the Democratic Republic of the Congo is outpacing urgent efforts to scale up a response. He said delays in detecting Ebola cases meant responders were now playing catch-up. The Cambodian opposition leader Khun Sokha has been pardoned from a 27-year sentence on charges of treason, which he denies. The pardon came after an appeal against the sentence was rejected. The authorities in the Indian state of West Bengal have ordered detention centres to be built to house what they claim are undocumented immigrants set to be deported back to Bangladesh and Myanmar. Senior figures in the governing BJP party have described Bangladeshi immigrants as termites and infiltrators. The husband of the former First Minister of Scotland has pleaded guilty to embezzling more than $500,000 from the governing Scottish National Party. Peter Murrell was chief executive of the party, which his wife Nicola Sturgeon led. The annual Muslim pilgrimage, the Hajj, has begun in Saudi Arabia against the background of a region deeply shaken by the Iran war. Saudi officials say more than 1.5 million pilgrims have arrived from outside the country. They say this is a higher number than last year. That's the latest world news from the BBC.
12: There's a lot of stuff going on here. Like, it is definitely like a facility here. This isn't a gentrified office. There's work being done here.
13: Yeah, there's a lot of work being done here. We pride ourselves...
14: I'm in a giant warehouse in London, UK, surrounded by industrial machinery.
13: So we never wanted to do like small scale R&D. So we have like 25 ton injection molders, blow molders, so we can really like mimic what happens in industry so that we can scale this, because that's our big thing, is we want to replace billions and billions of units of plastic.
12: Wow, okay.
14: Standing next to me is Insia Jafferji, founder of The Shell Works, a biotech company creating compostable packaging.
13: That's our main process that we do these days, is making lots and lots of bottles that behave just like a plastic.
14: Right, but they're not plastic.
13: They're not plastic, exactly. Our tagline is like, this is not plastic, this is Vivamer, which is the name of the material that we've been developing.
12: Okay, I thought you were going to say, this is not plastic, this is fantastic.
13: It is also fantastic.
14: From construction to healthcare, and even the clothes you're wearing, plastic is everywhere. It's cheap, durable, and at the heart of the global economy. But as pressure builds to cut its use, could we ever go plastic-free? I'm Sam Gruet, and on Business Daily,

0: from the BBC World Service. I want to find out what it would take for the world to change and meet the people trying to make it happen. Can the global economy go plastic free? That's coming up on Business Daily. First mass-produced in the 1950s, plastic's cheap, lightweight and durable properties drove an explosion in its use.
1: In California, young engineers turn out a new plastic car body, an eighth of an inch thick.
0: Made from byproducts of oil and gas refining, it was soon being used to make just about anything.
1: The body is also rust-proof and dent-proof.
0: It's an invaluable material, sending fresh food around the world and enabling medicines like vaccines to be delivered to billions of people. But there's a lot of it. The amount of plastic on Earth outweighs all of the land and sea creatures currently alive. And our reliance on the material has come with an unforeseen problem.
2: Plastic waste cannot be dealt with well. And so that's why we see so much plastic pollution. And we see that impacting so many different elements.
3: Humans currently produce about 430 million tons of plastic waste each year.
4: There has been a rise in plastic waste.
5: Microplastics and other man-made materials seeping into our oceans and seas.
2: So the plastic pollution, if it ends up in oceans, it disrupts like animal life. Actually, there's research on how microplastics are taking away from oceans' ways to absorb CO2. So there are so many ripple effects of the fact that our waste infrastructures aren't able to deal with plastics. That's like one of the key reasons. The second, which is emerging science and research, is the impacts that plastics and microplastics could be having on our health.
3: Plastic particles have been found in a variety of human organs, including testicles, the liver, and lungs.
2: Particularly the chemicals that are used in plastics have endocrine disrupting elements. More and more is being uncovered in there, which suggests that it's not good for our long-term health. Okay, so why don't we can do a tour.
0: Yeah.
2: Okay, so we're going to start by going through here.
0: Insia shows me through a sliding door into a smaller workshop.
6: What do you want to show me then?
2: Well, we'll start here. So this is actually our lab, and this is where we really start with the process.
0: On top of a wooden surface is a collection of small bowls containing white pellets.
6: Okay, I didn't think I'd be coming into contact with an actual petri dish today, but...
2: Yeah, exactly.
6: This is science. This is taking me back to my days at school.
2: Exactly. So you've got the microorganisms that you grow up in things like petri dishes. They're exactly correct. You scale it up using, like, fermentation, and then you actually end up with a material that looks just like a white powder, but when you turn it into pellets, it honestly is just... like a plastic.
6: And so what's in that material then?
2: So the material itself is basically, it's a polymer that a microorganism has grown. Different bacteria, they can grow inside of their cell a polymer, and all we are doing is taking it outside of their cell and then processing it. So if we walk down here, this is like our material creation area, which we kind of describe as a giant Play-Doh machine.
0: We're looking at a big metal machine.
2: A big mixer where you put all of your ingredients in, and then it's heated with a screw, and then what you end up getting is like a filament, and then you chop it up, and then that's how you make all these different pellets.
6: Oh, wow, and there are bags and bags of them here.
2: Yeah, so this is a development run.
0: It's this product which is moulded into the final item.
2: Actually, I'll take you over to see some of the live bottles. One of our largest customers, is actually someone owned by Unilever, which is a brand called Wild Cosmetics. So they use it for deodorant, body wash, shampoo. We're launching in the oral care industry.
6: And if I was to pick this up in a supermarket, yeah. I've got it in my hand now. I don't know if you can hear it. I'm sort of squidging it between my fingers. But you're telling me this is not plastic.
2: Yeah, because actually what I'll show you here is... these are all of our products. You pop them in a soil environment, and now you can see they're being eaten by microorganisms.
6: So what we should say now is we're looking at an array of bottles, and these ones don't they don't look as in quite good condition as the one that I was holding in my hand.
2: Yeah, exactly, because they've started to decompose and they're breaking down completely. But it is the mind-blowing thing, right? Like, you just saw that and it looked exactly like plastic. So you can use it for anything. but only when it ends up in

0: a micro-rich environment, which happens to be our natural environments, it'll break down and completely decompose.
1: And there's a lot of talk about a plastic-free economy and a global economy that exists without this big reliance on plastics. Do you see that as something achievable in your lifetime or in your business's lifetime?
0: Yeah, I am an optimistic person and I feel like you inherently have to be. So yes, I think anything is possible. And for us in particular, we're at such an exciting inflection point. You know, we've shipped millions of units now. I think if you ask any consumer, they hate plastic. No one wants to be using plastic because we've been educated so much about the negative effects that it could be having, not only on us, but also the environment. But it is incredibly hard to move away because fundamentally, it means like something will slow down, or there might be an economic cut, or there has to be some kind of compromise in the beginning to help technology scale. So really, it is a scaling challenge. Right. We need big corporates with scale to actually work with us. That's a large portion of what we as a team are working on, is like getting contracts that are millions and millions of units, because that's how you change the industry.
2: Before I leave, I ask Insia a question that she says she gets a lot.
1: If it looks like a plastic and it feels like a plastic and it acts like a plastic, but it doesn't biodegrade like a plastic, then why is it not being...
0: Everywhere? Yeah, everyone asks us. Every consumer we show this product to will be like, why is not everyone in the world using this? And yeah, it's a good question, because I really do feel like now we're at the cusp where, like, if larger corporations worked with us to use it at that level, it could be accessible to everyone. There's actually nothing else stopping us. There's no technology, there's no like scaling challenges. We've done all of that, and now it really is proving to the world that this is possible.
2: You're listening to Business Daily from the BBC World Service. I'm Sam Gruet. Today, can the global economy go plastic free? We're heading to the northeast corner of South America. On a beach in Ecuador, volunteers sort through bags of plastic waste piled high on the sand. Alongside them, vultures, large and pterodactyl-like, pick through the rubbish, much of it carried downstream from Ecuador's many rivers.
3: In countries like Ecuador, and I would say in most countries in the global south, we are facing a problem with our waste management systems.
2: Andrea Lima is a director at Ichthyon.
3: We have limited resources to sustain innovative systems, and so we get a lot of waste that leaks to the environment somehow.
2: They're a company introducing technology to Ecuador's rivers to stop plastic pollution.
3: We implement our patented technology called Assure directly on the river to intercept the plastic that has already leaked to waterways. And in this way, we reduce the pollution and also avoid it to reach to the ocean, which is where it becomes a bigger problem.
2: Upstream from beaches clogged with waste, a yellow barrier floats in the San Pedro River.
3: Our technology has two important parts. One is a floating barrier that captures the waste on the river. The technology intercepts the plastic so we can take it out. This is collecting floating plastics. The barrier does not interfere with the natural ecosystem. So everything that has to follow the way of the river will do. But we are collecting just the plastics in this sense.
2: But not all of that plastic can be recycled. Some of it is just too damaged.
3: Our technology has the capacity to recover 80 tons of plastic every day. Gratefully, here in Ecuador, we don't have that type of pollution in rivers. So we are collecting around between 1 and 2 tons of plastics in the rivers each month, that this allows us to understand what kind of plastics we are seeing.
2: Because Ichthyon aren't just collecting plastic.
3: Once we are collecting, we are analyzing the data. This technology gives us data of what is the most problematic plastics that we encounter.

0: in the different places where we are operating. And this this information informs policies, informs different actions that we have to take. And for example, in one of the rivers here in the mainlands of Ecuador, we can perceive that we are collecting a lot of textiles.
1: 90% of which contain plastics. Today, forms like polyester, nylon, and acrylic make up about 60% of the material used in clothing around the world, according to the UN Environment Programme. Much of it, an estimated 92 million tons per year, ends up as waste in landfill or being incinerated. While the European Environment Agency estimates that between 2 and 500,000 tons of microplastic fibres from textiles enter the marine environment each year. It happens when they're worn, washed or thrown away.
0: We already have studies that knows that at the moment we are consuming microplastics that are coming inside our bodies, inside our brains, and inside our placenta. So we are exposed to these pollutions since we are born in this world. So not taking action will lead us to more pollution and therefore more problems in human health and more problems on different ecosystems that are important for people that live on those ecosystems.
1: From Ecuador, we're heading to Hyderabad in India.
2: My name is Ravindra and I am CEO, co-founder and managing director of Sri Chakra Polyplast. We collect all the post-consumer plastic waste. So mostly we source through traders and also know a few startups who also know involved in collecting this waste plastic. And when the waste plastic is collected and received at our end, we do a decontamination of the plastics. So we do segregation, we do clean it, crush it and dry it and will be used for the next phase.
1: After this first process, plastic flakes are converted into a granule resin.
2: And subsequently, these granules would be supplied to the bottling industry where they convert this resin into bottles.
1: Bottles which can be reused. The business, which started in 2010, has grown into a waste processing giant, recycling 4,000 tons of plastic a month.
2: We feel proud about it. Initially, when we started, honestly speaking, our knowledge about this product was very, very limited. But as and when we entered into it, we found that's really interesting and we knew that we are making our contribution to this plastic waste. And now we are getting the circularity. It's not that end of the life product we are producing. The product which we make, it can be in a circular loop forever, can go in for multiple recyclings.
1: But hurdles remain.
2: The major challenge to industry is that the quality feedback, because the segregation is not very organized in India. We get a lot of other contaminations which we need to be handled at our recycling facility. Segregation at source or the proper collection systems are not in place. So that's a major challenge what I could see at this moment. But it's changing, compared to 15 years when we started, comparing to today, I think there's significant improvement happened.
1: Back in London, the issue of properly separating waste is being tackled by artificial intelligence.
3: Fantastic. So we're making our way over straight away to the technology. So, yes. I mean, immediately, I'll just say that we are stood in front of a conveyor belt with a load of rubbish on it.
4: Exactly. So here we have a small demo. Obviously, we're not in a waste environment, but this is
1: I've come to the office of waste technology firm Grey Parrot to meet co-founder and CEO Michaela Druckmann. And we're looking at their latest innovation, fighting plastic waste.
4: So you have a conveyor belt here with lots of different packaging waste. So this will be typically what you throw in your bins. And at the top of it, you have our Grey Parrot analyzer.
1: A small nondescript box sits overlooking the rubbish.
4: So this is our vision unit. There's a camera. And this is continuously taking pictures and images of what's on the conveyor belt and analyzing what's on it with AI.
1: Artificial intelligence, which can recognize 111 different categories of waste. Back in Michaela's office, she tells me about how they use this information.
4: What we realize essentially is that there is so much valuable materials that are being lost, and that has both an environmental impact, but it's also a missed opportunity financially. And the missing link here is access to data. There's such little information.

0: about what that waste is, where it goes, how it's being recovered. And so our mission is really to digitize global waste streams. And our vision is a vision of a world where every single piece of material in waste is actually valued as a resource, and that we are recovering it in the proper way. So that was really
1: their other key focus is presenting the data back to industries.
0: So our goal is to be in every single waste facility in the world and to make them as automated, data-driven, and profitable as possible. The second side of that is how do we make the packaging industry also data-driven to produce packaging that is fit for recycling? And we would want to be part of every single policy reporting to bridge that gap between the recycling industry, policymakers, and the packaging industry, and really sit at the center of that.
1: Thank you to Michaela Druckmann and to all of my guests. You've been listening to Business Daily from the BBC World Service. It was produced by Megan Lawton and presented by me, Sam Gruet. To hear more episodes, search for Business Daily, wherever you get your BBC podcasts.
2: Oil prices fall as the US and Iran edge closer to a deal. It's World Business Express from the BBC World Service. I'm Leanna Byrne. India feels the pain of higher fuel prices, and can a smart ring be worth $11 billion? Wall Street is about to find out. Yes, oil prices have dropped today after Washington and Tehran signaled that they're inching closer to a deal to extend their ceasefire and reopen the critical Strait of Hormuz. With me now, Bill Dinning, Chief Investment Officer at W1M in London. Hello, Bill.
3: Hello.
2: So where is the oil price at now?
3: Brent crude is at $98, which is, as you said, is down about 5% today. The market's reacting pretty positively to the news, even though, as is so often the case, we don't have much detail. But the stock market is up as well. It's obviously closed here and in the US, but stock futures are open and they're trading higher.
2: It's interesting, Bill. What do you make of that stock market reaction? Because they always react positively, it seems, on this. But when there's not much detail, and then it could also swing back the opposite way.
3: Well, I think in this case, yes, that's the stock market's taking its cue from the oil market. So if the oil market thinks that this deal is enough to push oil prices down by 5% in a day, then that's obviously a positive, because the oil price move is really been a real negative. It's been a very impressive, the stock market's been able to sort of shrug that off, mostly because of a lot of excitement in other parts of the market, not least in things like AI. But I think it's the oil market that's leading financial markets today.
2: Now, even with these fluctuations, the pricing pressures from the Iran war, it won't go away overnight, will they?
3: No, they won't. And we've got to remember that oil was $60 at the beginning of the year. So the oil price has come off, but it's still materially higher. That's fed through into higher petrol prices, higher prices for heating. And I think that's going to take a while for that to dissipate. And also there's some outward pressure on food prices. You know, we're talking about the government here threatening to try and cap food prices. So there's all sorts of inflationary pressures. And as you say, I don't think that's going to go away in a hurry. But today's news is hopefully constructive.
2: Well, it's nice to finish on a bit of a positive. Bill Dinning, Chief Investment Officer at W1M in London. Always a pleasure. Thank you so much for joining us. Now, even though oil prices are easing a little today on hopes of a diplomatic breakthrough with Iran, that doesn't undo the damage already done. India, the world's third biggest oil importer, has raised fuel prices four times this month, and its state fuel companies say they're still hemorrhaging cash. And interestingly, all of that comes as Marco Rubio arrives in Delhi promising a big new trade deal with Washington. Archana Shukla spoke to me a little earlier from Mumbai.
4: A couple of hours back, I was at a petrol pump speaking with some of the commuters, and one of them was telling me he earns just about $150 a month and travels about 8 to 10 kilometers daily from home to work and back. And for him, every single rupee increase is actually impacting his budgets. And we know in India, a large part of the population, especially in rural India, commutes by two-wheelers, which runs on petrol. So every increase in fuel price actually hits their daily budget.
2: But then we're hearing state fuel companies are still losing millions of dollars every day despite these price rises. Why is that?
4: Well, these state-run fuel retailers that operate about 90% of the pumps across the country, whatever they sell practically is imported. But the price hikes have actually not kept pace with the global crude oil prices. Fuel prices in India are deregulated, but they are in

0: influenced by the government because these are state-run fuel pumps. And we had crucial state elections in the early part of this year. So for the first 2 months of the Iran war, when the global oil prices were actually zooming past $120 and $30, India did not increase fuel prices at the pump.
1: Now, while this is all going on, Marco Rubio is in India saying a big trade deal with the US could be agreed within weeks. What is he offering? What do we know?
0: US-India trade deal, Liana, really has been very elusive. It's been on and off. There have been months of conversations and negotiations. There is already a bilateral framework. Marco Rubio's statement today reflected that, that India has committed to buy about $500 billion worth of US products. US has been wanting India to move away from Russian oil purchases and buy more US oil and energy. But India does continue to purchase Russian oil, considering it's cheap. And India has said it's a sovereign right to purchase cheaper oil for its population. But now after the US Supreme Court order on US tariffs, the tariffs have become flat for every single country at 10%. So what are the new negotiations on the table is something that we'll still have to watch out for. While it's positive that the two countries are still talking and there is some step forward, you know, the trade deal so far has been elusive.
1: Archana Shukla there. Pope Leo has raised his strong concerns on the development of artificial intelligence. He's been speaking at the launch of his first major document, the Encyclical, at the Vatican.
2: Artificial intelligence needs to be disarmed. The word is strong, I know, but deliberately chosen because this moment needs words capable of attracting attention, awakening consciences, and indicating paths forward for humanity.
1: Also at the event, the co-founder of the AI company Anthropic, Christopher Ola, who has concerns about the jobs.
3: There is a real possibility that AI will displace human labor at a very large scale. If that happens, supporting those displaced will be a moral imperative of historic proportions.
1: That was Christopher Ola, co-founder of Anthropic, speaking earlier today at the Vatican. Now, if you're in the health and wellness space, you might have come across this small device.
4: This is the Oura Ring 4. I've had it for about 6 months or so now, so here's my honest review.
5: The main thing that I love is that it's quiet wellness, so it tracks my recovery, stress, sleep, all without having to think about it.
1: Yep, over 5 million Oura rings have been sold worldwide, and it's known to track your health and sleep and provide you with data. The Finland-based company is valued at about $11 billion and has now filed to become a public company in the US. Francisco Geronimo is Vice President of Europe, Middle East and Asia in client devices at market research tech company IDC.
6: What is critical for smart rings is not just the hardware, it's not just getting the data, but to help the users to interpret that data, to help giving us signs when we need to be more cautious if we are going to plan and to go to the gym after a rough night. And those kind of insights are provided to the users through the app and through, of course, the subscription they provide.
1: But giants like Samsung, they're already in the market. Apple could enter as well. And there are examples in the past where you've got either fit tech or wearable tech have IPO'd and hasn't really gone to plan.
6: But Samsung is still a small player in this specific category. Apple could enter, but they have been more focused on the smartwatch. Consumers are a bit tired and there's a bit of fatigue around smartwatches. If you take the example of sleep tracking, there's no better device than a smart ring to track our the way we sleep. Hoop is another example of another brand that became very, very popular, supported by celebrities, by football players, etc. And it's a leading fashion brand as well in this space. So that's where Oura wants to play and to become, is that fashionable brand in the smart ring and to provide all that health and well-being monitoring to the user in a very intelligent way.
1: Oura is a Finnish company, but it's choosing to list on Wall Street. It's not choosing to list in Europe. What does that tell us?
6: The US is a much bigger market. It's where most startups need to be when it comes to expanding their business. Take the example of Nokia, take the example of other kind of companies like ABB in other industries. And Finland has this pool of engineering talent, but the Finnish market is very small. Even the European market is small for some brands like Oura who want to lead in at a global scale. And for that purpose, the first place to be is definitely the US.
1: That was Francisco Geronimo from market research tech company IDC. And that is it from World Business Express from the BBC World Service. I'm Liana Byrne. Have a great day and thanks so much for listening.

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1: A diamond the size of a large egg was unearthed in Sierra Leone in 2017. It was one of the biggest the country had ever seen. The story of what happened next, how the money was spent, says a lot about the struggle for survival in West Africa.
0: Assignment, today at 8:30 GMT. At bbc.com, the climate question.
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4: Welcome to Outside Source with me, Rahul Tandon, live from the floor of the BBC newsroom here in central London, where a lot of my colleagues have been keeping a close eye on what is happening thousands of kilometres away with the Ebola outbreak in Africa. And in the last few hours, we've had the head of the World Health Organization saying that health workers are having to play catch-up with the Ebola outbreak in and around the Democratic Republic of Congo, where more than 200 people have died, though that figure could be a lot higher. We're going to bring you a conversation with Harriet, who's a survivor of Ebola. She lives in Liberia, and Maggie, a community nurse based in Sierra Leone. She's working with Ebola survivors there. They've lost family and friends, and it's a difficult conversation as they've seen and lived through a lot. But I think it gives you a sense of the scale of the challenge that the DRC is facing at the moment. We're going to play you that conversation after the latest world news.
5: BBC News with Moira Alderson. Pope Leo has warned that artificial intelligence poses potentially existential risks to humanity and should not be used to concentrate power in the hands of just a few people. In his first encyclical, a teaching document entitled Magnifica Humanitas, he said increased efficiency did not excuse exploitation and asked for more to be done to reduce AI's impact on the environment. He also said AI should not be used for military purposes and called for the technology to be disarmed.
6: Let's not fear artificial intelligence, but constantly keep the question of the human in play. We cannot be careless with our most powerful technical instruments.
5: President Trump has reiterated that he either wants what he's called a great and meaningful deal with Iran or no deal at all. But in his latest comments, Mr. Trump has also now linked this to a call for Saudi Arabia, Qatar and other Arab states, as well as Pakistan, to sign the Abraham Accords, which would see them normalise ties with Israel. Our correspondent Tom Simons is in Washington.
7: Well, it sounds, and we're looking at this from the outside because there's no clarity really, that he's trying to bring together some of the great problems in that part of the world as part of this Iranian deal. And that is, of course, because Israel is going to have a say in all of this. Just to remind people, the Abraham Accords were a 2020 deal brokered by Donald Trump to recognize Israel amongst several Middle Eastern countries, in particular the UAE. And he is now saying that other countries should be brought into this, Saudi Arabia, Pakistan, Egypt, Jordan, Turkey and Qatar.
5: The head of the World Health Organization has said that the Ebola outbreak that started in the Democratic Republic of Congo is outpacing urgent efforts to scale up a response. Tedros Adhanom Ghebreyesus said delays in detecting cases meant responders were now playing catch-up. The WHO says 220 people are suspected to have died of Ebola in the outbreak. From Nairobi, here's Thomas Mukwana.
8: Fresh details from the Ugandan Health Ministry are that two people have been confirmed to also be positive with the virus in Uganda. This brings the number to 7 within Ugandan borders. It's worrying because this is proof that this disease has spread outside DRC, that is considered to be the epicenter. It means that it could be spreading within communities outside the country now.
5: France has extradited to Vilnius a Russian tycoon who used to own a Lithuanian bank. Vladimir Antonov was arrested in Brittany on a European warrant last December. 2 years ago, a court in Lithuania sentenced him to more than 10 years in prison on charges including embezzlement and fraud. The offences date back 15 years when Antonov controlled Snoras at

time, Lithuania's fourth largest bank. According to the arrest warrant, losses exceeded $500 million. BBC News. The Cambodian opposition leader Kum Sokha has been pardoned from a 27-year sentence on charges of treason.

0: row.
1: Here they go. 2026 is underway. The cheese goes off to the right-hand side of shot. Chris Anderson looking good as he's been cut off. He's gone head over heels for a double Gloucester. Tom Kopka has won it for Germany.
0: And Alix Hegugas from France took the women's downhill title. She was dressed as a mouse. Other winners included competitors from the Netherlands and the US. That's the latest. BBC News.
2: Hi, I'm Tommy Dixon, and all this week on Outlook, we're bringing you heartfelt insight into the buzzing city of culture, Lagos, Nigeria. For those who've never had the pleasure of visiting, Lagos is massive. With over 17 million people from the densely populated mainland to the affluent island, the city is alive with ambitious hawkers and traders, chaotic traffic, and is bursting at the seams with creativity and unbelievable stories. It's also somewhere that's close to my heart because it's my family's home. So for the next few days, get comfortable because you're getting guest treatment as I'll be hosting you with four unbelievable life stories. We'll be hearing from two sisters whose close relationship and a dramatic incident inspired, of all things, a bus company.
3: Ah, she's a big madam now. If you see her house.
4: Okay. You know, even though I don't use it, but every morning when I'm doing school runs, my children, my kids and I open, that is Auntie Tammy's bus going. So I'm always so proud when I see a bus.
5: There are angels all around.
2: There's a driven and passionate musician and record producer.
5: We are wherever you find.
6: Everyone expected, you know, I'd become a lawyer, I'd work at the International Court of Justice, I'd go to The Hague, I'd do this, I'd do that. And here I was, getting out of school, without a plan other than my ability to make music.
2: And I get to meet the real person behind an online sensation.
7: There are thousands of people who think that's how Brother Shaggy is in real life. They still feel that is who I am. And it gives me this fulfillment that I'm an actor. This character is what I really want to focus on because the reception, the tags, everybody just started posting it.
2: But first, we're off to an art gallery to meet with today's guest. She's a whirlwind character, beaming with life and laughs. And at 74, she's surprisingly difficult to pin down, much like her remarkable life. From a traditional textile-making community and with a very complicated personal life, to say the least, she's become one of Africa's most influential figures in arts and craft after dedicating decades to championing Nigeria's cultural heritage internationally. And as we arrived at the gallery's entrance, she gave us a slice of this when we met a troupe of musicians she had especially arranged, who travelled all the way from Oshogbo in the east to perform for us. As you can tell, the Nicket Art Gallery isn't just an exhibition of art, it's a celebration of culture. Across its many floors, there's literally thousands of pieces from creatives throughout the country. Now people travel from all corners of the world to witness it and meet the lady behind it.
8: Welcome to Nike Art Gallery, Nigeria.
9: Can you quickly bring one?
2: You're just signing.
9: Yeah, I have signed it already. I'm just putting his name. So the name.
10: Brad.
9: Can you spell it?
10: Yes, B R A D L E Y. Thank you so much. I'm so honored.
9: This is for you.
10: Very kind.
8: BBC. Good morning. Hello. BBC.
9: Hello. My name is Chief Dr. Nike Davis Okundaye. I'm an artist. I was born on the 23rd of May, 1951, in a small village called Ogidi Ijomo in Kogi State. What is going on in this gallery? When you come here, you take some inspiration. You see something we do with trash, something we do with beads, something we do with paint, charcoal. Everything is here.
11: It's so attractive.

0: people here is very warm-hearted, and I'm feeling so comfortable.
1: And are you going to pick up some art at all today?
0: Not sure. Probably yes.
1: Mama Nika, can I ask? You see the recycled materials and things that this butterfly is made of. So it's so colourful, but also it's an amalgamation of so many different things. Yeah. That I can see a bike wheel, I can see nuts and bolts.
2: This is motorcycle, this is jack. Yeah. We even have mosquito sucking people's blood. We use the drill. So we take you to the Indigo.
1: Today we are in Lekki in Lagos. We're just at the entrance of the Mama Nika Gallery. Right now we're looking at some quilts which are decorated with the famous Adire indigo dyes.
2: So you can see all this indigo. I even have the one that I call dollar.
1: You made an indigo pattern, a design of the dollar.
2: I'm bringing Adire to the contemporary world. Oh. And to bridge it together is to use our own technique to make sure that the voice of Adire is still heard.
1: The story of Adire, the Yoruba word meaning to tie and dye, and also the name of the bright indigo pattern cloth from southwest Nigeria, is strongly intertwined with Mama Nika's own life. Both start with hard work, lead to appreciation, and are internationally recognized. Making the cloth is a laborious process. Traditionally, it involves growing all the ingredients, from the cotton used to make the cloth to the elu plant used to create its vibrant hue. It takes months to produce just a few meters of fabric. Mama Nika grew up in a family who has been making Adire for generations. It didn't bring riches, even though the cloth was commissioned to be worn by royalty.
2: I lost my mother when I was 6 years old, and I lost my grandmother when I was 7. My great-grandmother raised me, then my mother's sister trained me more on Adire. My great-grandmother is the head of the weaver in the village.
1: You know, making Adire, it was typically a woman's craft, wasn't it?
2: Yes, it's woman collaboration. You have to be from a family of Adire before you can do Adire. But this is a work that is taking you more than 5 weeks to paint. After the painting, it takes you 3 weeks again to dye it. So you are talking about 2 months.
1: And you learn everything from...
2: I learned how to do the farming. I learned how to remove the seed of the cotton. I learned how to spindle it and also to weave the fabric.
1: How old were you when you were doing all of this?
2: At the age of 6, they teach you everything. I was thinking I'm suffering. That, if my mother has been alive, I will not be going through all this. But I don't know. It's my future food. They are passing the knowledge to me. My father never make any money. He have no money to even look after himself. To marry a wife, they gave him free wife because he worked for the king. He can't pay dowry. All his life, he never make any money. Mm. When somebody is getting to become a king, they will come and commission you. Make this etu cloth for the new chief coming.
1: Etu cloth? Cloth etu. For
2: etu. Chief. It's for chief. The chief and for the king. Mm-hmm. So maybe you get one or two commission in a year.
1: So was growing up, financially, was it quite
2: very
1: difficult?
2: Very difficult. I said I'm like skeleton because I only eat one meal in a day. And when I go to school, I have to come back by 2 o'clock, then go to the farm. Mm-hmm. We cannot make money. We cannot even eat. Even my first marriage, no much food. These are more of Oshobo. Obatumo Bremo is one of our renowned artists.
1: If you had to guess how many artists have their work inside this space, how many would you say that is?
2: The people that have their work here, they are 5,000. 5,000 people. We have 50,000 here. 50,000 at work in this. That I...
1: When you were in your early teens, you decided to leave home?
2: Yes. When I finished primary 6, the Reverend Father now said they are looking for a babysitter in Kaba. So I now trek to Kaba. By the time I get there, my body was full of dust. I don't know how to say I come from Ogidio. I just said,

0: I come for job.
1: For that babysitter role?
0: Yes. He has 4 kids. They were teaching in St. Augustine College. He looked at me, he said, first of all, go and bath. Because I was so dirty. You know, 3 days we may not bath. So he said, I should go and bath. I said, hey, it's going to be trouble. This one now, I haven't even started work. He said, I should go bath. But there is water in Kaba, so there is a well. The cook now show me. So I bath, I come back. He now said, what is your name? I want to call my real name. They said I should say the Catholic name,
1: okay,
0: which is Monica.
1: Yes.
0: So I said, my name is Monica. He said, oh, Monica, what can you do? I said, me? I look after, I can wash clothes, I can clean. I don't know how to say it. So the interpreter, I was telling the interpreter, that is their cook. They said, okay, if I can work hard, they will take me. They said, I have to find a place to stay. I said, I don't know anybody here. They now said, if I don't have anywhere, I can sleep at the veranda.
1: Yes.
0: So there is some leaf you can go and take in the night. When the mosquitoes smell it, they will not come to you. So I will put it in this their veranda. In the evening, I will sleep. That is how I started my early life. So they like me. They take me. Mm-hmm. They are the first one to bring me to Lagos.
1: Okay.
0: They give me a rag and a cement floor. Mm-hmm. So every time the baby pee-pee, I have to use cloth and bucket to wipe the floor more than 3 or 4 times in a day. There is no napkin by then.
1: Nappies nappies. Diapers.
0: So when the baby is sleeping, they said I can go and eat or do what I like to do. Then I will take my embroidery. I will be doing my embroidery.
1: You were still making fabric and embroidering on the side?
0: Yes. So I will put the Lord is my shepherd on the embroidery. One day they bring the Reverend Sisters. And the Reverend Sister look at my work. They said, oh, there is a girl in Ogidi that do handwork with embroidery. And they put it on the altar in Canada, and people like it. They said, this work look like that work. And then they said, if you can make us 4, they are from Alberta area in Canada. So they now say I should make like 4. So I buy 1 yard, I cut it into 4. And this one is taking me more than 3 months. So the Reverend Sisters, they now buy it for 5 shillings. That is big money for me. I say, so I can make money from this?
1: Oh. did the penny drop that this thing that you are making that you didn't really think had value?
0: No, I don't know. Value to other people. I can even make money from it. So then I said, oh, this thing can become money. So now I not only do the embroidery, before I sleep, before the baby sleep, I will say, can I go? Because they are back from school. They will say, yes, I can go. I will go and take my embroidery. So they will say, now, can you make 1 yard?
1: I imagine that, you know, that must have sparked an idea in your head that maybe this is what you could do.
0: Yes. Every weekend we travel. Then I carry my embroidery. So I will be walking while I was traveling.
1: That's the sound of a talking drum. There it goes again. So that's talking drum.
2: Second talking drum.
1: Second talking drum. I'm what's
2: Shekere?
1: Shekere?
2: Yes.
1: Okay. So the cowrie is giving the shaking stuff. Okay.
3: Yes. Shekere.
1: Shekere.
2: Shekere. Yes.

We've just heard some sweet sounds from the talking drum, the sekere, which is covered by cowries to give it that shaking, rattling sound. And we're here with some of the awesome musicians. They've come specifically to the Mamanike Gallery, which is famous for all sorts of art, from sculptures to paintings to that extraordinary

0: fabric and cloth. Adire, thank you so much, guys.
1: We were speaking about you leaving home.
2: Yes.
1: I know you actually left.
2: Yes.
1: Because you were going to be married off.
2: Yes, at the age of 13.
1: At the age of 13, you're going to be married off.
2: My father wanted to marry me to somebody who is already married with 4 wives. The man looked at me. He said, in another 2 years, she will be 15 years old, and she will be ready for the thing. I'm just looking. I said, this man.
1: How did you feel about that? Yeah.
2: I feel like, what is my next step? What should I do? I have no money in my hand. My father will come and take the salary of my...
1: From your babysitting.
2: From my boss. I said, this time I'm going to disobey my father in my heart. Because my mother always said they force her to marriage. And according to the great-grandmother, they shouldn't allow me to be forced into marriage.
1: They wanted you to choose
2: yes.
1: marriage.
2: So then I was thinking, okay, after he measured me, my father now left me with the security that they said security will come and take me to their house. So my father went back to the village. So I just tell the security, I want to go and pee inside the bush. He said he will follow me. I said, no, I'm a woman. Why do you want to follow me?
1: So you wanted to go to the bathroom?
2: So they said there is a whole toilet somewhere. I said, no, I like the natural way. Natural way. So the man now was looking at me. He said, okay, if you are going to do that one, I cannot follow you. I watch him. So that is how I went through the bush.
1: Went into the bush.
2: I now get back to the main road. I trek from Kaba to Oshogbo. 5 days on the road. I will sleep there. So when I get to Oshogbo, I went to my mother's sister. She said, what happened to you? Bees bite me. Mm-hmm. So my eyes swell up.
1: The bees had stung you?
2: Yes, yes, yes. So my eyes swell up. She was afraid. Eh? How do you get here? I said, I walk. He said, you walk all the way? It's the biggest risk I ever take. I take this risk. I don't care whatever I win or I die. I don't care, but I'm not going
1: to. You didn't want to marry that man?
2: No. So when I now get there, he now say I should go and bath. So they show me where I can get water. They give me food. I slept. Me, who slept on the road? All the thing has bite me. My body is full of korokoro before I get there. Mm. I don't. I say, if I can get here, I know I'm going to. At least somebody will show love instead of. And my father is just in ignorance because he have no money. And he want to use this money of dowry, which is £5.
1: Yeah.
2: To marry a wife for my brother. We are only two. My brother is a boy. He's 2 years when my mother died. So I was like a mother to him. He said he want to really marry me off. He will use this money to pay dowry. And my brother, he said, he doesn't want you to sell my sister to pay dowry for my wife, or I will work for my own wife. So that is how I get to show
1: you.
2: Yes. Then, you know what? They have to send me back to my village.
1: They send you back?
2: To the village. Then I now run away again with the traveling theater.
1: You joined a traveling theater? How?
2: Because the only way I don't want to walk again to Oshogbo, I now join the traveling theater who come to perform in our village.
1: And what were you doing in this theater group?
2: They now shave my head. We are the one doing the opening clip. So
1: you were dancing?
2: So me, who cannot look at people's face,
1: okay.
2: I now become a stage master. So they will say, "Any other are you? Ejero nu, kami oku le mi elaya obele asiko."
1: You had moves.
2: So it took me only 1 week. I was able to put me on stage. We are now going from one village to another village. They use police. They use police to arrest the theater man. Then the man was locked up. And my father used the man who he wanted to marry me for to arrest them. They carry us back to the village. I said, I'm not staying here because my father is going to do the same thing again. So I now call everybody, come. Nike has come with a great achievement. Come and see Nike. So everybody runs. So when everybody come, I say, okay, I want to share what I learned from

0: my journey. So I now said, Justin, you'll be singing for me, then I will be doing the dance. Then they said, hey, this is a child who cannot look at people's face. He has changed you. I said, yes, it's life. Life changes people. So I now, the second running, I take transport.
1: Okay.
0: Back to
1: Oshogbo.
0: Oshogbo.
1: And you know, when you were in Oshogbo, you ended up meeting someone when you were there.
0: I now met the man that married me, who actually forced me into marriage, which is my first husband.
1: That's 277.
0: Yes.
1: So he was a very famous artist and musician.
0: He's a good artist, very brilliant, but he likes women. So we are 15 wives.
1: 15?
0: Yeah. Married to him. And I was one of the first one because of all of us are into poverty, no money. So, and I just want to be in the arts section. That is how I said, let me just stay, no matter what happened. The men didn't want the women to be artists. So I have to do my work in the night and work for them during the day.
1: So your husband at the time didn't want you to be an artist?
0: No, they just want me. The idea I'm doing is for the theater, for their band leader. So I make a direct for them for uniform.
1: Yeah.
0: But I have to make for myself. So I do my own in the night.
1: You should do it in secret.
0: I do it secretly. Up till now, from 12 to 3, I work.
1: Wow.
0: I sleep like 9, then I wake up by 12. I have to do work.
1: So, you know, during that time, I know it was very difficult for...
0: Very difficult. Because whenever he wants to bring another wife, all my other co-wife will be jealous. Then they will take us to church. The church will put us into fasting. 3 days without water, no drink, no food, and we are nursing a baby. So we are forced to agree by force.
1: Wow.
0: So by the third day, we say, bring the wife, we are not jealous again. By then, your mouth is like a board, dry. 3 days, no food, no
1: that
0: water.
1: That sounds so difficult, Mama Nika.
0: So they make us become a lion with no teeth. So we have to agree by force. But the church also, because of the 10% they are getting from any sale of his work, he wants him to have many children. Before he died, he had 62 children.
1: Wow. You said something very interesting. You said that at that time you felt like a lion with no teeth.
0: Yes.
1: What do you mean by that?
0: You don't have power. Your money is your power. So you are like a lion who have no teeth now. If you go, you will come back again and beg, please, I want to come back.
1: Mama Nika knew her ability to create art could bring her opportunities. But stuck in a polygamous marriage with a very controlling husband, it will take a huge amount of effort to change that. Stay with us for part two as Mama Nika sharpens her fangs and finds her escape. This is Outlook in Lagos, Nigeria.
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1: In part two of Outlook in Lagos, Nigeria, Mama Nika shares how women can make money from art and keep hold of their hard-earned cash.
0: When you make this money, don't give it to your husband. Divide it into three. Show him one. One will be for your rainy day. When you are sick, you will be able to look after yourself, and one for your work.
6: Some of the women now tell their husband, Mama Nika say, I shouldn't give my money to you.
1: That's after the World Service News.
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0: with Moira Alderson. Pope Leo has warned that artificial intelligence poses potentially existential risk to humanity and should not be used to concentrate power in the hands of a few. In his first encyclical, he says increased efficiency does not excuse exploitation. The pontiff asks for more to be done to reduce AI's impact on the environment. President Trump has reiterated that he either wants a great and meaningful deal with Iran or none at all. He's also urging Muslim countries to normalise ties with Israel as part of a wider peace deal. Early trials of a new gene therapy suggest a single dose could reduce what's known as bad cholesterol by 62% for life. A gene editing medicine leads to more of this cholesterol being cleared from the blood. Russia has warned foreign nationals to leave Kyiv, saying it plans further strikes on Ukraine's capital. It's threatening to target defence facilities involved in drone manufacture. Russia is summoning the Czech ambassador to protest over the detention of a senior figure in the Orthodox Church on suspicion of drugs possession. On Sunday, Metropolitan Hilarion was stopped by Czech police in Karlovy Vary with allegedly a white substance in his car. Moscow called the actions arbitrary and a provocation. Bolivia's president is halving his salary along with those of other members of his cabinet in an effort to quell weeks of anti-government demonstrations. The authorities in West Bengal have ordered detention centres to be built to house what they claim are undocumented immigrants set to be deported back to Bangladesh and Myanmar. The move came just days after India's governing BJP won state elections in West Bengal. Firefighters in Southern California say they've limited the threat of a tank containing a highly toxic chemical exploding, but have asked some 50,000 evacuated residents to stay away. BBC News.
1: Welcome back to Outlook from Lagos, Nigeria, with me, Tommy Dixon. We're at the Nike Art Gallery, named after its founder, internationally renowned Nigerian artist Mami Nike. Located in a fashionable area of Lekki in Lagos, the gallery's posh setting is a long way away from where we left Mami Nike in part one. Having run away from home more than once to escape marriage as a child, Nike joined a travelling theatre and discovered that her textiles had a ready market, at least amongst Canadian nuns. Later, she began living in Oshogbo, a town famous for its artistic scene. Visiting creatives and scholars from the US and Europe were interested in Mami Nike's skills, particularly her experience in making the traditional Yoruba cloth known as adire. Nike married a famous artist, and you might think this would help her career, but this union was far from a partnership.
2: So somebody come in 1970 and said this, they can take us to US. He blocked it.
1: 4 years later, he did relent and allowed Nike to go on a teaching tour in the US, realising international interest in her work could also help sell his art. But aside from having his own cake and still eating from hers, Mami Nike's husband was also a controlling polygamist. As one of 15 wives, Nike would navigate high tensions and jealousies in the household, not least in the bedroom, which several wives and some of the 62 children had to share.
2: We are three of us in one room. The husband is with somebody here. So I'm only pretending I'm sleeping. I will be doing...
1: You've been pretending to sleep.
2: You are here in the bed making wink, wink. So he will say, hey, you are not sleeping. You will get down from the one, because the children sleep under the bed.
1: You were one of the first people to marry him.
2: Yes.
1: How did you cope during that time?
2: With patience. When you have no other means of surviving, you just have to say peace on it and live and go along. Mm. When you are even cooking, sometimes the junior wife will carry sand and everything, throw it in your...
1: So there was infighting?
2: Yes, infighting. So this junior wife, when he wake up, is going to beat the one who make use milk can to hit them on the nose.
1: Wow.
2: So whenever they want to beat me, I will say, please, please, please, eh? I will give you 5 kobo. I will give you 5 kobo. So they are bigger than us, this junior wife. So that is how I survived. Until 1982, I said I had enough.
1: Why was it then you decided that you had enough?
2: Because all

0: along, I was building a house, mm-hmm. but I haven't finished it. So I was waiting to finish my 3-bedroom. So when I finish it, I now say, I want to go rent a house. Mm-hmm. He said, why? I said, no, I will still be coming to the house. That is how I left. And I cut the 14 of them follow me.
1: 14
0: wife follow me.
1: All the 14 wives followed you? Yes.
0: So it become tug of war. We will now go to Kaduna to go sell. So newspaper now put it, the sisters are doing it for themselves. Oh. We call ourselves sisters. Mm-hmm. But they don't know we are married to one man before.
1: Oh, wow.
0: And we are enemies. And I told the other one, okay, what is keeping all of us together? He will come to you. He will say, I love you more than him. Don't let him know. Then he will come to me. He will say, Mika, you are my favorite. Mm. Don't let her know. So all of us are thinking I'm the favorite.
1: Yes.
0: You are the favorite. And you know why he married all of us? Not because of the children. He said he just enjoyed seeing two women fighting over him.
1: Okay. Wow, it sounds like it must have been such a complex household.
0: It's like a history. So it's like working for master, not for love.
1: Yes.
0: For master. And,
1: yeah.
0: When the man is not around, we are friendly. I train them how to do adire. This adire embroidery, I train them.
1: So you are sharing skills?
0: Yes. Immediately I start traveling. I now say, let me teach you this work. Because if this work can carry me to abroad, so each one of us are now making little money. Not only me putting money down, because when he wants to marry, he will staff us. So we have to submit.
1: So in effect, when you were teaching the other wives these skills, you were equipping them to be able to become financially independent.
0: Yes, through their own hand, instead of fighting ourselves. Because when I get to America, I see all these women. I say, how many wives did your husband marry? He will say, only me. Then I said, there is a country where you can have one man to yourself. They said, take me there.
1: So, was that a shock for you? You know, because you were in a polygamous relationship.
0: Yes.
1: And then you go to a completely different country.
0: Yes.
1: And that's not the norm at all.
0: No.
1: What did you think?
0: I said, I said, what make you have a man to yourself? They say, I have my job, I save money, and I buy my own something, and my husband has to respect me.
1: I want to know a little bit more about America, because you said that you had the opportunity to go to America in 1974 as part of a group of Nigerian artists that went to go and...
0: African
1: artists.
0: To teach
1: traditional... Art and techniques, right?
0: Yes, to the African American, so they can know what their own roots here are doing. Mm-hmm. That their root is from Africa.
1: So you know, being in America, was that experience transformative for you? Did it change the way that you saw things?
0: Yes. Then I see the woman liberation. When I come back, I went to the garage to carry 20 girls in the motor park, and I trained them after I trained some of my co-wives. So they now use police to be arresting me that I'm practicing American feminism.
1: By this time, Mamineke had traveled abroad several times. She was earning her own money from her creations and training other women, including her co-wives, in craft, equipping them with skills that could bring financial stability. Once a lion without teeth, Mamineke drew strength again after realizing her knowledge could be life-changing, and being labeled an American feminist wasn't about to stop her.
0: I said, when you make this money, don't give it to your husband. Divide it into three. Show him one. One will be for your rainy day. When you are sick, you will be able to look after yourself, and one for your work.
1: Mm-hmm.
0: So one will be for your family.
1: You wanted them to be lions with teeth.
0: Yes, so
1: with the teeth.
0: So some of the women tell their husband that Mamineke say, I shouldn't give my money to you.
1: But also as well, whilst you were out there, you also found out about the concept of a gallery, right?
0: Yes, yes. When we get to America, our teaching is for 6 weeks. When they took us to galleries, a museum, and workshop, then I started to see work on the wall, well framed. I know I have no money.

0: me to flame, but I use nail to knock the wall. When I come back, I knock it on the wall.
1: You just nailed it to the wall.
0: There is a small town in Ohio called Shaker Heights. So I went there to learn how to run gallery with a gallery owner. I was there for 2 months. I said, now I learn how to run gallery properly. But a lot of the artists, they are selfish. They don't want to see other artists work in their studio because they want to sell only their own.
1: Okay.
0: So I take that back to put different voices. That is my daughter. Maybe you can talk to her too. Daughter is from my number 2 husband.
1: Okay.
0: I married to the white man. I go to my village. I said, Nike has bring something new again. Number 2, new thing. What is the new thing? The white man, I hold his hand. My life is a story. I have 2 daughters for him. My first marriage, I have 4. Okay. One died. Okay. This is the BBC.
2: Oh, hi, how are you? Aino, nice to meet you. My name is Aino Davis. I'm the founder of Olori Art, which is a creative art space.
1: And you are the daughter of
2: Mamanike? Yes, I'm the daughter of Mamanike, the 3rd daughter, but number 5 amongst the children.
1: You definitely followed suit of your mum into the art world.
2: Yes, definitely. Her ethos in life is to just do it. Just do something. If you're thinking about it, just do it. And start small. Don't try and do something big and grand. You know, test things out. So her first ever gallery was in her bedroom. And she would lay out the artwork on the bed and on the floor so that people could visit. And then from there, in 1986, when she actually had the money, she opened her first actual space.
1: And what do you know about that first gallery? What sort of things would be put in there?
2: It featured different types of artists that were predominantly from Oshobo. And they were all from the Oshobo School of Art.
1: Mm-hmm.
2: My mum wasn't part of the Oshobo School of Art because they only wanted to really train men.
1: Okay.
2: So she was excluded from that, although she was friends with the people who were doing it.
1: Okay.
2: They taught them bead on board, oil pastel, pen and ink, different mediums. All of those mediums which she has experimented with today. So you see the influence from the Oshobo School of Art, even though she wasn't actually in it.
1: Part of it, okay.
2: And why that Oshobo School of Art was so interesting and different back then is because they were getting paid to learn. That concept of like an internship, like an apprentice, wasn't something that was happening in Nigeria. You would pay to learn, right? Whereas they were getting paid to learn. So the artists were being given money to produce. And then when they sell, they also get money. So for her, it was like, wow, how come they can get so much just from doing the things that she's even doing naturally?
1: Yeah.
2: But, you know, I think part of not having things come easy to you makes you work harder. And that she definitely did.
1: And can I ask, there's probably about a million and one things that you've seen your mum create. We have been around and my mind is blown. At every single piece, it's going to be really difficult.
2: Oh, don't ask me my favorite piece. I can't choose my favorite piece. But what I would say is that my favorite work of hers are her old textiles. And it's because the use of colors, the natural dyes, you can see the time it takes. You just don't see it anymore. Nobody has that kind of patience or that creativity. The figures that she would use were so abstract and they were telling, you know, Yoruba mythology a lot of times. It's something that I haven't been exposed to other than through her.
1: Yeah.
2: I've looked for similar works and I haven't been able to find it apart from hers. So I think her old textiles from the 1970s and 80s are my favorite.
1: When you think about, you know, lineage, like your mum preserving history, and now you're essentially kind of going to be taking out mantle. How do you reflect on that?
2: You know, she has very big shoes to fill, which is why I'm never going to even try and fill them, right? I have different shoes that she has comfortably helped me create. She lived a life of hardship so that her children didn't have to. She was only educated to primary level 6, and she made sure that all of us had education, formal education.
1: Primary level 6, how old is that, roughly?
2: 10.
1: About 10 years old, okay.
2: Yeah.

0: She didn't get to go to secondary school. So for me, I got two master's degrees. For her, that's like, oh my God, like, how, look at my daughter, she's got two master's degrees. But I'm like, mommy, you've got a PhD. In fact, you've got several PhDs from universities in the US, from South Africa, everywhere. Mm-hmm. But because she didn't formally study for those PhDs, they're honorary PhDs.
1: Yes.
0: She doesn't give herself the credit. And I'm like, that is way more valuable because people are valuing your knowledge and expertise that is self-taught.
1: Yes.
0: Do you understand? And she taught for Harvard. Mm-hmm. She's taught for all these amazing universities, the top in the world. People are learning from her. But because of that lack of formal education, she still doesn't value it in the same way. Mm-hmm. But what was very important to her is that all of her children learned a trade. Mm-hmm. So for me, my own was textiles.
1: Yes. Thank you so much. That's brilliant.
0: Thank you. Thank you, guys.
2: Hey, welcome! Welcome to my studio. So I cover my bill because people normally come and they steal some. So because of that, that is what makes me cover. And I'm not, when I finish work, I cover it.
1: And this workshop is your bead workshop, isn't
2: it? It's my smaller bead work. Smaller work is what I do here. So then after I prepare my plywood, then I glue. These are bottles that I broke. Bottles, see them? I ground bottle and sand. I'm not selling it. I just leave it for people to see that my beginning, when I have nothing, I glue everything on it. Anyone I use, I glue it on it. And this is about Holy Mary, Mother of Jesus. I glue it to the work just to show what I want to tell the story about. All these are beads. This bead is two color. It's two color. Some people will call it chevron, but in Nigeria we call it otuifa. So it's made special for me. So I can use it to do my big work. And this cannot even do half of my work because I use up to 50 kilos on one work. I want to thank the BBC for coming to my studio. Thank you for coming. Without the media, nobody will know what we are doing. Thank you for coming.
1: Thank you so much for having us, Mamanike. It's been a real pleasure.
2: Thank you.
1: It's been an extraordinary day here at the Mamanike Gallery in Lagos, Nigeria. I want to say a massive thank you to the extraordinary Mamanike and her daughter, Honoria, and everyone at the gallery, including those incredible talking drummers. You've been listening to Outlook from the BBC World Service. My name is Tommy Dixon.
3: 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And make sure to join Outlook in Lagos, Nigeria tomorrow to hear the extraordinary life story of musician and record producer Cobhams Asuko. Cobhams was born blind and at one point destined to become a human rights lawyer. So how did he become one of the biggest names in the Nigerian music industry? 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Angels all around, there are angels all around, there are angels all around. I'm Tommy Dixon. Today's producer was Julian Siddle, and I'll see you then.
4: BBC World Service and now Witness History with me, Stefania Gotzer. I'm taking you back to January 1944, when a love song written during wartime by a dreamy young woman in Mexico became one of the most recorded songs in Spanish of all time.
5: Lastly, a novelty musical offering, the Spanish tango Besame Mucho, known to most of us as Kiss Me, played by the popular...
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0: This is Mariano Rivera Velázquez, son of Consuelo Velázquez, who wrote the song you're listening to, Bésame Mucho, performed by Emilio Tuero.
1: Bésame, bésame mucho.
0: It means kiss me a lot in Spanish, and it's a plea to a lover for a last kiss in case they never get to see each other again.
2: It was already the end of the Second World War, and she always thought of the couples that were going to be separated by the war without knowing if they would ever be together again.
0: Although the song became a love anthem during World War II, Consuelo didn't write it searching for glory. In fact, she never meant for others to hear it. So, what happened? Consuelo Velázquez was born in 1916 in the Mexican region of Jalisco during the Mexican Revolution, the country's greatest civil war.
2: She used to hear a military battalion that passed by her house in Guadalajara. She heard the national anthem of Mexico, and they were astonished in her house because she left all her dolls aside. They had a piano there, and she began to play the national anthem of Mexico. So they said, well, she has to study the piano. Her first performance was when she was 6 years old.
0: Consuelo moved to Mexico's capital when she was 19 to continue her training as a classical pianist. 3 years later, she was hired to play classical music for a radio network.
3: XEQ 940 de su radio, saludando a la provincia mexicana.
2: XEQ was a radio station that was a partner of XEW. They were the main radio stations in Mexico City and in Latin America. She was invited to play mainly classical music, Chopin, Debussy, Beethoven.
0: There was a grand piano at the radio station, and in her free time, Consuelo would sit in front of it to play her own music.
2: She began to play melodies for herself, to ease herself from the rigor of the classical music.
0: But as in any workplace, there wasn't much privacy at the network.
2: Some of the female singers that were in the XEQ radio station listened to the songs and said, oh, they are beautiful, and play me another one. And they began to learn the melodies. The general manager of programming in the XEQ radio station told my mother that some of the female singers of the time, the famous ones, were already singing her songs, and that he needed to know who the author was, because my mother said that they were the songs of a friend, a female, a girlfriend. In that time, it was not very well seen that a classical pianist player also had songs, melodic, romantic songs of her own.
0: Consuelo thought her romantic songs didn't match her career as a classical pianist, but they were becoming very popular and hiding her authorship was getting harder. At the radio station, the general manager kept pressing her to reveal the name of the composer, and he had good reasons. His name was Mariano Rivera Conde.
2: They needed to know the details for the copyright that they were obliged to accomplish. And then my mother said, all right, Mariano, they are mine. I am the composer.
0: And if that name sounds familiar, it's because that manager, Mariano Rivera Conde, would later marry Consuelo and become the father of Mariano Rivera Velázquez.
2: My father said, well, congratulations, go on, because they are beautiful. And that was the beginning of my mother as a composer. All my mother's songs, almost most of them, are inspired by my father and their extraordinary love.
0: One of those songs was Bésame Mucho. It was first recorded by Mexican singer Emilio Tuero in 1941. But it wasn't until 3 years later that it became an international hit

0: The lyrics were translated into English and sang by Jimmy Dorsey's band.
1: My mother thought that her song had such an extraordinary success because it reflected the situation of the Second World War and the separation of couples that we perhaps will never meet again. Bésame Mucho was taken to Europe, to England mainly, by the soldiers.
0: The song opened doors for Consuelo beyond the music industry.
1: My mother had an invitation to Los Angeles, to Hollywood, to meet everybody at the time because Bésame Mucho was already as the first place of the American hit parade for 14 weeks. She met there extraordinary people like Gregory Peck, Carmen Miranda, Bing Crosby, Walt Disney. When she was in the United States, my mother was invited to make a film as a movie star. They said, listen, Miss Consuelo Velázquez, we already made a proof to see how you photograph, and you look beautiful. You are going to be a great star, and we are going to launch you. And my mother said, well, thank you very much, but I have to go back. Why? Why go back to Mexico City to pick up your things or whatever? And she said, because I am going to be married next month. They were married the 25th of October in 1944.
0: Consuelo gave up an acting career for love, but got to see some of the greatest artists of the 20th century recording her song, like Frank Sinatra.
2: Each time I cling to your kiss, I hear
0: Elvis Presley, The Beatles, Italian tenor Andrea Bocelli, and one of Consuelo's favorites, Mexican singer Luis Miguel. Here's Consuelo playing. She died in 2005 in Mexico City, and right until the end, she claimed that she wrote this song about kisses before knowing what a kiss was. Here's one of her last interviews with the Mexican media.
3: Back then, hearing that someone kissed was considered a sin. So I said, well, it is what it is. I'm going to write a song about this, but make them think I'm writing it because I feel it. But I hadn't even had my first kiss.
0: But her son is not convinced.
1: No, I don't think so. She always said that so that the people, the interviewers and people didn't mingle with her private life. But of course she was kissed. She loved my father very much and my father loved her so much too.
0: Consuelo Velázquez was the composer of Bésame Mucho, one of the most recorded songs in Spanish. Her son, Mariano Rivera Velázquez, was talking to me, Stefania Gotzer, for Witness History.
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9: This is Andrew Peach with the headlines at 18 hours GMT. Health workers play catch-up with Ebola in the Democratic Republic of the Congo.
10: We need to find ways of explaining how Ebola is spread, and it's particularly spread by touching dead bodies.
9: Pope Leo warns of the risks to humanity posed by artificial intelligence.
11: Artificial intelligence needs to be disarmed.
9: Iran says there's progress in talks with the United States, but a deal isn't imminent. Also in the newsroom, female education still

0: banned in Afghanistan.
1: I wanted my girls to learn, but here in Afghanistan, it's over for us. If you're in a place where your daughters can study and work, let them do it.
0: The gene editing therapy that could lower bad cholesterol for life. And
2: if I was back on 70, I'd say, oh, well, I might get there, but I never dreamed I would be doing it.
0: A 98-year-old wing walker. Those stories on the way.
3: News with Moira Alderson. Pope Leo has warned that artificial intelligence poses potential existential risk to humanity and should not be used to concentrate power in the hands of just a few people. In his first teaching document, he say AI should not be used for military purposes. The Pope held a news conference alongside Christopher Ola, the co-founder of the AI company Anthropic, who said firms like his needed moral guidance from outside.
4: People who care about things going well, who are paying close attention, who are willing to say hard things and insist on safety, who are willing to be our earnest, thoughtful critics. It is through dialogue and mutual effort, through the push and pull, that humanity will achieve great things.
3: President Trump has reiterated that he either wants a great and meaningful deal with Iran or no deal at all. But Mr. Trump has also now linked this call for Saudi Arabia, Qatar and other Arab states, as well as Pakistan, to sign the Abraham Accords, which would see them normalize ties with Israel. Our State Department correspondent Tom Bateman has more details on the potential deal.
5: US officials say the agreement would see Iran reopen the Strait of Hormuz in exchange for the Americans lifting their naval blockade. The text could be as short as just a page or so, agreeing to extend the ceasefire for 60 days, get shipping moving through the strait, and listing a set of ambitions on Iran's nuclear program, which would be hammered out in further talks. In this sense, the deal leaves the most difficult issues for later. But the Iranian Foreign Ministry spokesman, Esmail Bakai, played down US reports of an immediate breakthrough.
3: In the past half hour, Iran's government says it's ordered the resumption of international internet access, which has been blocked since the war started. Early trials of a new gene therapy suggest a single dose could reduce what's known as bad cholesterol by 62% for life. The treatment involves a gene editing medicine, which leads to more of the bad cholesterol being cleared from the blood. Russia has warned foreign nationals in Ukraine, including diplomats, to leave Kyiv, saying it plans further strikes on the capital. From Moscow, here's Steve Rosenberg.
6: The Foreign Ministry said Russia would carry out what it called systematic strikes against Ukrainian military industrial facilities in Kyiv, including locations where Moscow says Ukraine is designing, producing, programming and preparing drones for use. Decision-making centres and command posts would be targeted too, it said. Moscow is framing this as a response to what it claims was a deliberate Ukrainian drone attack last Friday on a college and student dorm in Starobilsk, a town in Russian-occupied eastern Ukraine. The Ukrainian military has denied deliberately targeting civilians.
3: Steve Rosenberg with that report. BBC News. The head of the World Health Organization has said the Ebola outbreak that started in the Democratic Republic of the Congo is outpacing urgent efforts to scale up a response. Tedros Adhanom Ghebreyesus said delays in detecting cases meant responders were playing catch-up. The president of Bolivia has said he'll cut his salary in half, along with the salaries of other members of his cabinet, in an effort to quell anti-government demonstrations. Protesters have been out on the streets of La Paz and other cities for the past 3 weeks, as our global affairs reporter, Paul Moss, explains.
7: They want an end to austerity measures, they want ministers to resign, and Monday saw a clear concession to protesters by Bolivia's embattled government. Taking a collective salary cut doesn't amount to a change of policy, but it is at least a sign of recognition that public anger needs to be addressed. The demonstrations have blocked roads, causing shortages of food, medicine and fuel. However, President Rodrigo Paz continues to insist that spending cuts are necessary to stabilize Bolivia's finances. And he's claimed that the protests are being orchestrated by his political opponents.
3: Firefighters in Southern California say they've eliminated the threat of a tank exploding that contains a highly toxic chemical. But they've asked about 50,000 evacuated residents to stay away. On Sunday night, the firefighters discovered a crack in the huge tank, which they said could ease the pressure. It began overheating.

on Thursday at an aerospace facility south of LA. The husband of the former First Minister of Scotland has pleaded guilty in court to embezzling more than $500,000 from the governing Scottish National Party. Peter Murrell was chief executive of the party, which his wife Nicola Sturgeon

0: But first, to Sudan, which has entered its fourth year of the civil war that has torn the country apart. At least 150,000 people have died in the conflict so far, and about 12 million more have fled their homes in what the United Nations has called the world's largest humanitarian crisis. Mohanad Hashim recounts his experience of returning to the capital to see how it's recovering 1 year after the paramilitary rapid support forces were pushed out by the Sudanese military.
1: I set off on the long road journey from the Red Sea coast into the interior, towards the Nile and the capital Khartoum, almost 1,000 kilometers by road. The hazardous challenge of driving down the two-lane, potholed, uneven motorway with trucks and vans speeding past in the low visibility of a Habub sandstorm gave a sense of the perils all around. We hit the outskirts of Atbara on the Nile, just as dusk was falling, and had a quick roadside meal of ful, ta'miyya and egg. Even this busy city in the heart of gold mining country appeared emptier than when I last saw it just over a year ago. Roadside yards, fenced with corrugated iron and zinc roofs, function as hotels here. Some have up to 300 beds in one place, rented to men dreaming big, hoping to hit gold, the artisanal prospectors and miners attracted by the riches of the deserts of Atbara. But we did not spend the night, instead continuing the drive to Khartoum. On our way in from the northern suburbs of Bahri, I noticed the piles of destroyed trucks and vehicles I had previously seen by the sides of the road have now been cleared. Electricity was restored to the street lights, revealing the damaged buildings, shredded with bullet holes and shrapnel. We crossed the old Blue Nile Bridge, the first constructed in Khartoum back in the 1920s by the former British colonial government. It's a testament to another time, when Khartoum was small and fondly celebrated in song, "Oh, how beautiful is Khartoum by night, embracing the Nile." I was excited. I had finally arrived at my city. Though my beloved Khartoum was covered in a blanket of darkness in contrast to the dancing lights across the river, we turned off towards the Nile Avenue, where the murals which once celebrated the 2019 Democratic Revolution have been replaced by billboards showing senior army generals. I could not help but ask myself, how did the most peaceful uprising against a dictator lead to one of the most brutal wars of the 21st century? That night, as we drove along the Nile Avenue from Khartoum back across the river to Omdurman, the smell of the burnt dung on the riverbanks brought back memories of my childhood. While this place has endured a war that changed Sudan, that smell was a reassuring whiff of the constants, the Nile, the land, and the people. I spent my first night back in Omdurman, in my grandfather's house, in our neighborhood, Al Hashmab. There are two displaced families now living in it. They gave me a room for the night. This was the first time since 2020 that I spent the night in that house, and the only time since the war started in April 2023 that I felt at home. Many vacant houses in the neighborhood and the city are now squatted by internally displaced people who had to move from other neighborhoods because their own homes were destroyed. Khartoum is slowly coming back to life. The last time I visited, it was still a war zone. The army was pushing to recapture the city. Daily shelling was a feature of life. The constant thuds of outgoing or incoming artillery and mortars have largely abated. Still, a nighttime blast sent jitters through the residents. It will be a huge task to clear the large city of unexploded ordnance. But now, more markets are open, transport is up and running, and the government is mostly back. With the vast destruction, repair works are underway, but there is a shortage of supplies and materials. Bureaucracy and red tape are back too. I had to approach three separate offices, including the local Ministry of Education, to obtain permission to visit a school to speak to students. We never got the permit. Those returning to the city have to face many challenges: lack of power and fresh water supplies, mosquitoes carrying malaria and dengue fever, a high cost of living, the shortages of the hospitals and doctors. But Khartoum has also lost its acacia forest, once full of migratory birds and a beloved picnic spot for families. There are still dead bodies around too. I came across the remains of a dead RSF fighter while visiting the formerly upmarket area K2. Checkpoints still dot the roads, but they're more relaxed than they were. Some signs of authority have returned,

0: policemen are visible in markets, neighborhoods, and on the roads. In fact, armies of traffic cops are once again irking many residents as they resume their roadside busts, usually imposing fines on angry drivers. The groups of young army volunteers walking with guns have disappeared, only to be replaced by men from the Darfuri armed groups allied to the army. They could be seen driving erratically and recklessly, celebrating victories and weddings, or just showing off in speeding convoys, making their presence felt. People in Khartoum say they are today's allies, but they are yesterday's enemies. Some even ask if they may yet turn into enemies again.
1: Mohanad Hashim. Afghanistan is currently suffering one of the most severe hunger crises in the world, triggered by a severe drought and exacerbated by the Taliban government's policies and deep cuts in international aid. The scale of the impact is staggering. 3 out of 4 Afghans are now struggling to find food, jobs, and access to healthcare. With all of their resources and options exhausted, many families are now in desperate straits. And some, like one family Yogita Limai met in Ghor province in central Afghanistan, have made a choice which risks their daughter's future.
2: 5-year-old Shaika has a striking face with brown hair and big black eyes. She stares at us suspiciously, clinging on to her father, 34-year-old Saeed Ahmed, her small arms wrapped around his neck. She thinks all strangers might be doctors. That's why she's scared, he tells us, as he holds her close and kisses the top of her head. A month ago, Shaika spent 2 weeks in hospital after she had surgery for appendicitis. Saeed and Shaika live in Ghor province in the Hindu Kush Mountains in central Afghanistan. But amid a severe hunger and jobs crisis, Saeed barely makes enough money working as a labourer to provide food for his family. Funding medical treatment is simply out of reach. Every morning at dawn, he walks for more than an hour to the town square in Chakcharan, the capital of Ghor province, along with hundreds of other men. But in the past 6 weeks, he's only managed to get 5 days of work. The family has already sold every household item they could get money for. A carpet, some blankets, and a pressure cooker so they could buy food. Their mud and clay home is owned by Saeed's brother-in-law, who's allowed the family to live in it for free. For Shaika's medical treatment, Saeed made an unbearable choice. I sold her to a relative so I could pay for her operation, he says, his eyes welling up with tears. 5-year-old Shaika was sold into marriage for 200,000 Afghani, which is roughly $3,200. If I had money, I would have never taken the decision to sell my daughter, Saeed tells me. But then I thought, what if she dies without the surgery? This way, at least she is alive. That is enough for me, he says solemnly. This decision to sell a daughter, and it is nearly always young daughters, is one I've heard from several families on my most recent trip to Afghanistan. Sons are widely seen as future breadwinners, and today, with the economy in free fall and the Taliban imposing restrictions on education and work for women and girls, it is becoming more pronounced. During the 2 decades the Taliban was out of power, the Afghan government introduced laws to end child marriage. This week, the Taliban government codified laws that imply legal approval for child marriage. They also allow for a girl's silence as she reaches puberty to be considered as consent to a marriage. Saeed tells me in his case he negotiated with the buyer, a better-off distant cousin, to keep Shaika at home with him and her mother for as long as possible. If I had taken the whole sum at once, he would have taken her away immediately, he explains. So I told him, just give me enough for her medical treatment now, and over the next 5 years you can give me the rest, after which you can take her. Giving away your child at such a young age carries a lot of anxiety, Saeed tells me again. But it's the only way I could keep her alive. He and his wife, Rihanna, have 5 children, including Shaika. Meals are usually just dry pieces of bread with green tea shared between the family. In the past month, my children have had rice only 2 times. Even for that, I borrowed money from a neighbour, Saeed says. There are nights when we go to sleep hungry. Until 2 years ago, this family, along with many of their neighbours, used to get aid from the World Food Programme. Flour, cooking oil, lentils, and nutritional supplements for children. But staggering international aid cuts brought that help to an abrupt end.

0: halt. Many donors are walking away because of the Taliban supreme leader's policies, particularly his diktats against women. And while the Taliban government claims it has kick-started several infrastructure and mining projects to create jobs, it is clear that millions of people will not survive without assistance. Two of Saeed's other children, a 7-year-old daughter called Zara and a 9-year-old son called Azatullah, go to school. When he thinks about Shaika, Saeed says he feels racked with guilt. It was evident the decision was tearing him apart. My wife and I don't talk about the situation in front of her, but I think Shaika has started to understand, he says. I do not have the strength to think of the moment when she will have to leave. It's extremely upsetting. As they sit hugging each other, the close bond that Saeed and Shaika share is evident, as is the grief of a father who believes he's failed his daughter.
1: That was Yogita Limmai. You're listening to From Our Own Correspondent here on the BBC World Service with me, Pascal Harter. Next, we take you to Armenia, a country at the crossroads between East and West, both on the map as it nestles in the Caucasus Mountains and in political terms. It spent most of the 20th century being controlled from Moscow as part of the Soviet Union. But that era ended in 1991, and like many post-Soviet republics, it has walked a tightrope since independence, trying to stay on good terms with Russia while developing new relationships with Western Europe. The election Armenians will soon vote in on the 7th of June is a test of which way they want to go. In the capital, Yerevan, Rehan Dmitri recently saw a European charm offensive in action.
2: Early May is a beautiful time to drive from Georgia to Armenia. The mountains, the rivers, the snow-capped peaks above fresh green valleys, which suddenly give way to fields of red poppies. Along the 5.5-hour journey, in every town we passed, I noticed the same billboard, a man in his late 50s, silver-haired, composed. This is Samvel Karapetyan, a billionaire entrepreneur who made his fortune in Russia before he turned to politics. He's currently under house arrest, awaiting trial on charges of making calls to usurp power, though he's free to communicate with the media and gives press conferences from his home. Karapetyan is one of the main challengers to Armenia's pro-EU Prime Minister Nikol Pashinyan in June's parliamentary elections. Despite being in Vladimir Putin's customs union and hosting a Russian military base, Armenia has been seeking closer ties with the European Union in recent times. Blue banners with the words European Political Summit lined the roads into the capital, Yerevan. The streets around the hotels were thick with police. A long red carpet had been rolled out at a vast Soviet-era concert hall in the outskirts of the city. One by one, European leaders walked its length to shake hands with Mr. Pashinyan. The star of it all was Emmanuel Macron. He went jogging in the mornings with his security detail, stopped for selfies with strangers, and during the state dinner joined Pashinyan, who was playing drums, to sing a French classic made famous by the late Charles Aznavour, who was of Armenian descent. 8 years ago, Macron told the summit, none of us would have thought of coming to Armenia. He said it was Pashinyan's peace agenda and reforms that paved the way for European leaders to choose Yerevan as the host for the European Political Summit, and also the first ever EU-Armenia summit. This peace agenda is central to Pashinyan's re-election campaign. He proudly stated that in the past 2 years there have been no skirmishes on the Armenian-Azerbaijani border and not a single person injured. That is after almost 40 years of conflict over the territory of Nagorno-Karabakh, which many Armenians call Artsakh. What a contrast to the events I covered only 6 years ago, when in September 2020, Azerbaijan, armed with modern drones, crushed Armenian forces and retook large swathes of territory around Nagorno-Karabakh. 3 years later, it completed the takeover. The Russian peacekeepers deployed there stood by and watched. The Russian-led security alliance to which Armenia belongs failed to intervene, and disillusionment with Moscow is partly the reason why the Armenian leadership has started looking westwards. During the conflict in 2023, around 100,000

0: 1,000 ethnic Armenians fled their homes in a matter of days. Every taxi driver who took me across Yerevan turned out to be from Karabakh. One described Azerbaijan's nine-month blockade of the only road connecting the enclave to Armenia. "Our children were going hungry while they sat here feasting," he said. "In every conversation, I felt the same thing: grief over lost homes, over graves now inaccessible, over something gone that will not come back." But in today's reality, these sorrows are weaponized. Artur Papian, a cyber threat researcher tracking Russian information operations in Armenia, told me the targeting is surgical, as seeds of doubt are sown on social media. For old Armenians, the message is economic fear. Russia will cut off the gas. The poverty of the 1990s will return. Russia will punish the country for hosting EU summits. For young Armenians, a different narrative. For them, Prime Minister Pashinyan surrendered Karabakh. He's handing over sovereignty. He's letting the enemy in. Ahead of the June vote, a new EU mission has been deployed to Armenia to counter cyber threat and disinformation campaigns. On the sidelines of the EU-Armenia summit, I met a young opposition journalist called Haik. "Look at our geography. What guarantees can the EU give us?" he asked. Pashinyan knows all of this. "If the EU accepts Armenia as a full member, wonderful. If not, we will still have a country that fully meets EU standards," he said at the joint press conference. And then about geography. "We always thought our position was terrible. Now we understand it is extraordinary. The shortest route from east to west passes through Armenia. That is the bet. A country reorienting itself around a future it cannot yet see in a neighborhood that punishes uncertainty harshly."
1: Rehan Dimitri there. Every culture has its own way of saying farewell to those who've passed away. And in Ireland, the traditional way, before the Catholic funeral service and burial, is to hold a wake, a gathering at home, when friends and family come to pay their respects, with the deceased present, often in an open casket. This can be a bit intimidating, especially for outsiders. But when Vincent Dowd travelled to the country's far southwest for a funeral, he was surprised by the warmth and social support to be found at an old-fashioned Irish wake.
2: The farmhouse bed and breakfast, which Agnes devoted her life to in a remote corner of County Cork, was already well established when, 30 years ago, the taxi from Bantry rattled me up the narrow track to its door. It was to be the first of many visits to the tiny village of Ahakista on the Sheep's Head Peninsula. In late spring and summer, West Cork is a delight. In the warmth of the Atlantic Gulf Stream, foliage of almost every colour grows wild. Fuchsia and chamomile, cat's ear and dog violet. But this is a cold, grey February day and an Atlantic storm is coming in. For once, I'm here out of season because someone who for years played host to me and to friends and family has died, aged 88. It's 2 days since I read online that Agnes Hegarty had passed away, but I'm still wary about how I might react to my first Irish wake or to a particular aspect of it. Ireland is not the only place where wakes survive, but it may be where the tradition is strongest, although in cities they're certainly much rarer than they were. Once or twice I've been invited to a wake for someone I didn't know. The deceased person would be laid out at home in an open coffin, dressed in their smartest clothes. But since childhood, I found something chilling about the idea of the coffin being open, and I'd always said no. But this was for someone I'd liked, and it was time for me to witness an important bit of Irish life. When I arrive at the whitewashed farmhouse, there's a line of cars up the track and men in dark suits and ties telling us where to park. I see at once this isn't a moment weighed down with grim solemnity. It's a good-natured, almost jolly, get-together amid comforting reminders of the small things which made Agnes's life a full life. Hundreds of people file through the house, many more than I'd expected, to offer their condolences to the family. There is so much chat and warm sociability that the open coffin doesn't dominate, as I feared it might. Women especially stop for a moment to touch Agnes's arm or forehead.

0: and to whisper final private words. Wandering into the kitchen, there's an endless supply of tea and sandwiches, and perhaps a drop of something stronger, if desired. I ask the man in front of me what's to come next. "You're asking the wrong guy," he replies. "At an Irish wake, it's the women who run everything." In fact, next was that the church sacristan, Goretti Daly, began the religious part of the event, a short Bible reading, a decade of the rosary, and a rendition of Amazing Grace. Later, she's keen to correct misapprehensions about Irish wakes, which she says outsiders like me still have. "They're thinking about the old traditions," Goretti says. "In the old days, people might stop the clock when the person dies, or turn the mirror to the wall and make sure the curtains are drawn, because the spirit of a dead can't be allowed to escape. But Irish ways have moved on." Although, Goretti adds, not always for the better. In Irish cities and large towns, death, she thinks, is now too commercial. It's big business. A wake at home is a different thing entirely. It's a celebration of a life and of where it was lived. In Ireland, country people have a strong connection to their bit of the land. That thought came back to me the following day as we all huddled in the burial ground down by the water's edge. The storm had arrived in a big way. Bone-chilling rain pelted out of a dark sky. Umbrellas twisted in the squall and flapped inside out. Nature was drenching us, but at a burial, nature can also console. Partly it was the power of a vast ocean only moments away, but also the prospect of small things about to return for the spring, which make a life a full life. Fuchsia and chamomile, cat's ear and dog violet.
1: Vincent Dowd there, with some apt last words for this week. I'm Pascal Harter. The producer was Polly Hope. Thank you for listening. We'll be back with more of the real lives behind the global headlines next weekend. So do join us again here on the BBC World Service.
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11: Hello, I'm Jamal Khalili, and coming up shortly on the Life Scientific on Discovery, I'll be joined by Herania Pierres, Professor of Astrophysics at the University of Cambridge in the UK. By combining observational data with fundamental physics, Herania's work has given us a far greater understanding of the origin of the known universe, its evolution, and its ultimate fate. That's all coming up in the Life Scientific after the news.
12: BBC News with Moira Alderson. Iran's President Masoud Pezeshkian has ordered the resumption of international internet access. Most Iranians have been unable to access the World Wide Web, including messaging services like WhatsApp, since the start of the war in late February. Israel's military says it's launched a wave of airstrikes across Lebanon after the Prime Minister, Benjamin Netanyahu, declared Israel was at war with Hezbollah. Among the targets hit were Hezbollah sites in the Bekaa Valley in eastern Lebanon. Early trials of a new gene therapy suggest a single dose could reduce what's known as bad cholesterol by 62% for life. A gene editing medicine leads to more of this cholesterol being cleared from the blood. Russia says its foreign minister Sergei Lavrov has told the US Secretary of State Marco Rubio that Russian forces are about to launch strikes against military targets in Kyiv and against centres where decisions are made. Hours earlier, Russia warned foreign nationals to leave the city. Russia is summoning the Czech ambassador to protest over the detention of a senior figure in the Orthodox Church on suspicion of drugs possession. On Sunday, Metropolitan Hillary

0: Bulgaria and was stopped by Czech police in Karlovy Vary with allegedly a white substance in his car. Moscow called the actions arbitrary and a provocation. Bolivia's president is halving his salary along with those of other members of his cabinet in an effort to quell weeks of anti-government demonstrations. The authorities in West Bengal have ordered detention centres to be built to house what they claim are undocumented immigrants set to be deported back to Bangladesh and Myanmar. The move comes just days after India's governing BJP won state elections in West Bengal. Firefighters in Southern California say they've eliminated the threat of a tank containing a highly toxic chemical exploding, but they have asked some 50,000 evacuated residents to stay away. BBC News.
1: Last summer, filming began on a movie that promises to tell perhaps the greatest story of all time. But it's a movie with a difference. There's no director, no script, and it won't be on at your local cinema. This is the Legacy Survey of Space and Time, and it's one of the most ambitious projects in the world of astronomy, with a mission to create a decade-long time-lapse movie of the visible universe, to answer fundamental questions about its origin, evolution, and ultimately its fate. My guest today is playing a starring role. Hiranya Pieris is Professor of Astrophysics 1909. The prestigious chair at the Institute of Astronomy at Cambridge University. Over her career, she's been one of the pioneers of a revolution in astronomy, bridging fundamental physics with the observational data coming back from space to transform the field from the wild west of physics to the modern era of precision cosmology. And ever keen to inspire women to take up careers in science, if this interview were a live show, she'd have reserved the front row for schoolgirls. Professor Hiranya Pieris, welcome to the Life Scientific.
2: Thank you so much, Jim. It's really nice to be here.
1: Now, I mentioned that passion you have to inspire schoolgirls to take up science. Where does that come from?
2: It comes from being a young girl myself and falling in love with science through, for example, books, where the people who were writing the books were very inspirational, but they did not look like me. And I want young girls to see role models that look like themselves doing the things that they can aspire to. And that's what drives my passion for having those young girls in the front row, not in the back row, and sometimes not even in the room.
1: And for you as a young girl, you're developing this love for science, being part of the scientific enterprise. Why do you think that is?
2: When I'm doing science, I feel that we are on a search for truth as humanity. And I really connect to that idea. For me, it is a safe place. It is a place where things make sense. When you state a fact, it is an objective truth about reality rather than something someone made up.
1: I mentioned in the introduction that you are Professor of Astrophysics 1909. What's the 1909?
2: This marks a time when astrophysics, as distinct from astronomy, became a subject of study. So astronomy can be thought of as mapping the universe, but astrophysics is turning the data or the observations we have made into understanding and connecting it to fundamental physics.
1: Right.
2: And that started around the time of 1909.
1: Well, Hiranya Pieris, you were born in Sri Lanka, in Colombo, in the mid-70s, to parents who were both civil engineers, I understand.
2: That's right. So my mother was a bridge engineer. She designed bridges. She was one of Sri Lanka's first female civil engineers. And my father worked on big hydroelectric projects.
1: And your mother in particular was your role model.
2: Yeah, she's so good at so many different things, but she's very humble about it. And that is a quality that I really aspire to. I have a particular image in my mind of accompanying my mother when I was a small child to a building site where she was supervising a very large team of men constructing a bridge that she had designed. And she was very elegantly dressed in a sari. And she was very dignified. She was clearly in charge, but she wasn't shouting. She wasn't projecting dominance. It was a different kind of leadership. Yeah, yeah. And I really connected with that image.
1: And you'd have been about, I guess, 7 years old when Carl Sagan's documentary series aired, and that sparked your interest in the cosmos itself, in the universe.
2: That's right. I remember just being completely transfixed by these really vast horizons that he opened up, both space and time, how the universe connected to us
1: right.
2: as people.
1: Yeah.
2: And that really was magical.
1: And I believe your parents also nurtured your

0: love of astronomy that was just beginning at this point.
1: That's right. My father went on an international trip and he brought back a small telescope for me. And Sri Lanka had very, very dark skies. Just from my backyard, we could see, for example, Saturn's rings. It was the first time I saw Jupiter's moons. And I remember projecting solar flares and sunspots onto a sheet of white paper and looking at that. Yeah, it was a great time.
0: Around this time, you were becoming increasingly curious about the universe, but it wasn't always easy to get hold of the books that you wanted to read.
1: That's right. There was a kind of floating book ship which came to the harbour in Colombo. And my father took me and bought me a copy of A Brief History of Time.
0: Right.
1: This is the first time that I actually encountered cosmology, which is my current field of study. It was very mind-expanding.
0: That book by Stephen Hawking, most adults would say, I only read the first two chapters, then I stopped. You read it cover to cover.
1: I read it cover to cover. Probably didn't understand everything, but I remember the diagrams from it to this day. Like right at the end of the book, it talks about two-dimensional creatures who are trying to visualize three dimensions, and it's almost impossible. And I think the thing that really fascinated me was that the book took me to places that didn't exist in the real world, but I could imagine them in my mind.
0: Hirani, you went to an all-girls school in Colombo throughout your childhood. Did you like it?
1: I didn't really like school. I lived quite a lot in my mind. I remember one maths exam in particular where I didn't notice several pages of questions. I just stopped doing them and just sat there daydreaming. And so I nearly failed that test.
0: Yeah.
1: But I do remember this wonderful teacher, Mrs. Mendes, and she had taught my mother before me. She really tolerated the why questions. And I must have been a very annoying kid, constantly asking why this and why that.
0: And some of them weren't so easy to answer.
1: That's right. So I remember one particular occasion when the Buddhist monk came to the school assembly and there were several thousand girls there. And he was preaching to us from the Buddhist doctrines. And I put my hand up and asked a really impertinent question, which was, you know, in Buddhism, there's a concept called reincarnation. And I said, if there is a finite supply of souls that are being reincarnated, why is the population of the planet increasing? I don't remember his answer, but I remember the deathly silence afterwards.
0: This reminds me a bit of what you took away from Stephen Hawking's book, A Brief History of Time, a realization that you could go to places in your mind far beyond what you had imagined. Did you have dreams of going into space, becoming an astronaut?
1: Absolutely. My life's ambition was to become an astronaut. It was only when I was about 16 when I became short-sighted. It was a devastating blow. I no longer could pilot the space shuttle.
0: And so have you now ruled out any possibility of going to space, or do you still have some
1: ambitions? I really want to go to space. I almost signed up for the Mars One, to a one-way trip to Mars, but my partner said he wouldn't come, so I had to nix that idea. But then later I found out it was a scam anyway, but I still want to go.
0: Well, fingers crossed for getting into space, but back in your teenage years, you did create your own journey through the solar system.
1: That's right. I accompanied my mother to a course learning how to program in BASIC. It was a simple computer language, but you could do quite a lot with it. And for several weeks, I sat there coding a tour of the solar system, and I stored my programs on a 5.25-inch floppy disk. And one day I came to class and found that the disk had been wiped. I still feel this devastating sense of loss. And ever since, I've done like a zillion backups of everything I've worked
0: on. Mistake again.
1: Yeah, no, no, no.
0: Hirani, during your teens, the Sri Lankan civil war was escalating from simmering ethnic tensions to full-scale conflict. Your parents decided to bring you and your sister to the UK. What can you say about leaving Sri Lanka?
1: You know, there was violence in everyday life. The universities were closed and my parents just didn't see any future for us there. And they decided to leave everything behind.
0: You settled in Manchester. You had an uncle and aunt who lived there.
1: So we arrived with very little. So my mother got a job in Manchester. We had to make do on my mother's salary, basically. So

0: we watched the pennies. And, you know, I was 16 in a new country. I started in a new school and I'd previously learned in my native language, Sinhalese. It was a mixed school. And for the first time in my life, I found that I was a minority in maths and science class.
1: Coming from an all-girls school in Colombo.
0: That's right. And suddenly people just assumed girls couldn't do these subjects.
1: I was 16 when I came over with my family from Iraq. I went to a school that had originally been a girls' grammar school and then it became a mixed comprehensive. So I was one of only three boys. In a year group of 120 girls.
0: Right.
1: So doing A-level maths and physics, it never occurred to me that these were boy subjects rather than girl subjects. We were in the minority.
0: That was fascinating.
1: Did you enjoy your A-levels?
0: I did, actually. The teachers were really good. There was a teacher called Dr. Egan, and he was my further maths teacher. And he gave me, like, university-level textbooks. He encouraged me to apply to Cambridge.
1: What did you think about that?
0: It felt like a really unattainable goal. But when he told me that I could do it, I didn't know anything about Cambridge, so I applied to a college. It's called New Hall at the time, now Murray Edwards. And there's a very iconic dome, which is suggestive of an observatory dome. And that's the reason I picked that college.
1: Good enough reason as any. Now then, given where you've ended up in your career, you apply to study computer science. Why?
0: Yes. We were not well off. And at that time, computer science was one of those subjects that was held to have very good career prospects.
1: In fact, before you got to Cambridge, you had only lived in the UK for 2 years. And so you were still classed as an overseas student.
0: That's
1: so you had to wait another couple of years before you'd qualify for home fees. Cambridge kept that place open for you. What did you do in the meantime, though?
0: I remember applying to so many different jobs and I accumulated the rejection letters in a binder. I still have that somewhere to remind me that rejection is okay. Eventually, I got into a scheme called the Year in Industry at Nuclear Electric, which ran the UK's nuclear reactors at the time. And I was placed in a team which was monitoring the turbogenerator system for cracks. There was not a woman in sight, and I was a young woman of colour, but I was placed in this team which treated me no different. I was just told, this is what you have to do. And I taught myself to code in C++. I learned Unix.
1: There's all these different computer languages. I always tell my students, if you learn to code in one language, basically what you're doing is learning to think the way a computer does.
0: That's correct.
1: And it's not so difficult to convert it to another.
0: What helped me is this feeling that, and once you've done something hard once, you can do it innumerable other times. I could learn to do anything.
1: Well, in 1994, Hiranya, you started at Cambridge to study computer science. What was that like?
0: Again, I didn't really connect to the way of learning in lectures and so on.
1: It's a continuation of your school days
0: experience. That's right, yeah. So I used to fall asleep, but in my second year, I was accepted into a summer research internship at the Jet Propulsion Laboratory in California, and that was a real turning point in my life.
1: You found it so inspiring, you decided to switch degrees from computer science to physics, which you knew would then open the door to astrophysics, the bridge between physics and astronomy. And during your third year, you met one of your childhood heroes, Stephen Hawking.
0: That was a wonderful occasion. So Stephen and Roger Penrose had contrasting ideas about the physics of the very early universe, and they were debating each other. And I was transfixed by this lecture. And then afterwards, I built up my courage. I was a very, very shy young girl. But I went up to Stephen and asked for his thumbprint. And lo and behold, they actually had an ink pad, because other people do also ask for his thumbprint. And so I actually still have that somewhere.
1: Well, after completing your degree, you embarked on a PhD at Princeton University in the US in their Department of Astrophysical Sciences. What led you there?
0: I visited there to see whether that's where I wanted to go. And a young professor called David Spergel came late in the evening to pick me up from the train station and take me to a very welcoming group of graduate students. And again, it was this feeling of belonging. It felt like I had come to another family. And David later was my PhD advisor as well. But I had this gut reaction.

0: that was the place where I belonged.
1: Well, you started your PhD at Princeton in 1998. NASA already had plans in place to launch a satellite mission called the Wilkinson Microwave Anisotropy Probe. Now, the idea was to take detailed measurements of the faint radiation that permeates the entire universe, which would help us understand something about the universe's origin and its evolution. So, your supervisor asked you to lead on the analysis. Maybe you can first briefly say something about this radiation, the cosmic microwave background, and what it tells us about the early universe.
0: One of the crucial points that makes my field possible is that light has a speed limit, which means that when you look into the distant universe, you see things as they were in the past.
1: Because it's taken a long time to get to
0: us. That's absolutely right. So the oldest light we can see in the universe is the cosmic microwave background.
1: And the probe was picking up the faint patterns of this ancient light. You were part of the team that analysed the data. What did that involve?
0: So the analysis involved comparing the patterns of the very early light that we can see in the cosmic microwave background with theoretical models. And different cosmological models make different predictions for the pattern. It's like a fingerprint. It identifies the theory. And my job was to build a sort of statistical bridge between the data that we had measured from the sky and the theoretical fingerprints that we needed to compare them to.
1: So these theoretical fingerprints are basically stories of how the universe came to be and
0: That's how it
1: evolved. And you want to see which story is the correct one, which one matches the data.
0: That's absolutely right.
1: Okay, so let's talk about what you discovered. Maybe we can start with the age of the universe and then maybe how far back in its existence we can measure.
0: The age of the universe, we were able to put a number to that. 13.8 billion years old. And we could also measure when this early light came from. It comes from a time when the universe was about 380,000 years old. So this is like a baby picture of the universe.
1: So the 380,000 years, that's how many years after the Big Bang itself?
0: That's correct. We can therefore tell a story about the evolution of the universe, at least from that early age till now.
1: Now, back to what you found then. Your observations confirmed a simple model for the origin and evolution of the universe.
0: Yeah, it's a simple model, but it's a really bizarre one. It is described by just six numbers. So we need two numbers to describe the origin of cosmic structure. Where did everything come from? Then we have three numbers to describe how it's evolving. So that's the amount of ordinary matter in the universe. Everything our world is made of, what we are made of, that's ordinary matter. It's only 5%. And then there is dark matter and dark energy, which are very mysterious components of the universe.
1: And yet
0: these
1: they make
0: components
1: up 95%.
0: The 95%, we can see that they're there, but it's not like anything we know. And then the geometry of the universe, which tells you something about its fate. And then we also need to know when the first stars formed in order to describe the universe.
1: One of the ideas that you've been working on is what happened to the universe very, very soon after the Big Bang itself, long before even this cosmic microwave background was set free. This is what's called inflation. Now, inflation theory says the early universe dramatically expanded right after the Big Bang.
0: That's right. In a tiny fraction of the second, so like a trillionth of a trillionth of a trillionth of a second, the universe expanded by a factor of about 10 to the power 30.
1: Let's see now, that's a million trillion trillion, right?
0: That's right.
1: I mean, it's just incredible because, you know, here we are talking about the universe being 13.8 billion years. Mm-hmm. Now we're talking about something that seems to have happened within such a tiny, tiny fraction of a second.
0: It sounds like science fiction, but it gets even more science fiction-y than that. Not only it is thought that the universe expanded that rapidly, but also little quantum fluctuations, literally in the structure of space, have caused all of the structure in the universe to form in those tiny instants and then be stretched out to the size of the whole universe.
1: This was the first evidence-based standard model of cosmology, as we now call it, the origin and evolution of the early universe. And it's now pretty much accepted, I guess, but it's not a done deal. You know, there are still those who argue that inflation isn't necessary. Do you think that it's well understood enough now that it's confirmed?
0: Inflation.

0: information is by no means confirmed yet, but the data is discriminating enough to be able to say something about the trillionth of a trillionth of a second,
1: right.
0: But there's still quite a lot of work to do.
1: Which is what makes it all so fascinating,
0: absolutely.
1: Right? What was it like for you working on this?
0: What I remember about this time is the feeling of working within this amazing team of people. It felt like our brains were connected like a neural network. We basically worked around the clock to turn the data into numbers. It was such an amazing experience that I've not had before in my career or after.
1: Stephen Hawking called that, certainly the evidence for inflation that you and others had provided, the most exciting development in physics during his career.
0: I think Stephen is being quite modest in making this statement because, yeah, he should be proud of his work in giving us the predictions to test. You know, science is like a tapestry, and he wove a very big piece of that tapestry with his work. And what we did was to pick up those threads and weave further.
1: Well, I'm certainly old enough to remember that cosmology, the field concerned with the origin and evolution of the universe, was very much the Wild West of physics. Your work ushered in what has become known as precision cosmology. We're no longer relying on speculation. We're relying on hard data. We should also, I guess, remember here that all of this work that you were doing was still part of your PhD. Well, where do you go from there? You stayed working on this project before you then moved to the University of Chicago, but you were soon tempted back to Cambridge to analyse data coming from another space mission. This was the European Space Agency's Planck Observatory, which was also mapping the cosmic microwave background, but even with greater precision than ever before. I gather you are particularly interested to learn more about inflation, this super-fast expansion of space. So what did you find?
0: I can give a musical analogy, okay? Mm. So according to inflation, if you represented the universe as a symphony, it should have more bass notes than treble notes. And a simple idea of the origin of structure tells you that there should be equal amounts of bass note and treble notes. Mm. But the inflation prediction was tested and found to be correct by Planck.
1: In 2009, Hiranya, you took up a lectureship at University College London. Mm-hmm. You later became professor of astrophysics there. And during this time, you got interested in dark matter. Now, we know dark matter's out there. We still don't know what it's made of, but you've been trying to detect dark matter particles.
0: Yeah, so this is kind of a side project, but my favorite dark matter candidate is called the axion. Axion particles, if they exist, are very light. So they behave less like particles and more like a radio wave permeating the universe. And so you can kind of do a tabletop experiment in a university lab to try to detect this radio wave. The experiment is like a radio receiver. We have to tune it and find the right frequency, but we don't know what the frequency is.
1: Right,
0: it's in a range. Yes. So we need to tune into it.
1: Well, in 2023, you returned to Cambridge as professor of astrophysics 1909. While for much of your career you'd focused on the early universe, more recently you've turned your sights to the more recent universe. This is a hugely exciting project. It's known as the Legacy Survey of Space and Time, carried out at a new astronomical observatory based in Chile called the Vera Rubin Observatory. This is named after the woman who first explained how dark matter holds galaxies together, that it had to be out there. The project is going to generate this time-lapse movie of the visible universe.
0: This is the biggest digital camera ever built. Each image is 3.2 billion pixels.
1: And what do you see in these images?
0: The first images are just astonishing. So not only are they super high resolution, but the depth is very great so that you can see much, much further into the universe. So when you look at pictures of galaxies, for example, they look super crisp, but you can also see the faint outskirts of these galaxies where gas is accumulating, which is going to feed into future generations of stars that we couldn't see before. And also because it is a time lapse, you can see exploding stars in the universe.
1: I've had a look at some of these moving images online, and it really is mind-blowing. But in terms of the science, how does this enhance what you can learn about the universe?
0: We are going to use these images to map dark matter across half the sky and about halfway into the lifetime of the universe. We can't see dark matter, but the presence of dark matter bends light when they

0: encounter concentrations of matter. So this causes tiny, tiny distortions in the shapes of galaxies, which we can map. So if you have billions of galaxies, you can back out the intrinsic shapes of the galaxies and extract the very, very faint dark matter signal and use that to map out how structure is evolving over the course of the universe's history. So that's what we plan to do.
1: What is your role then on the project?
0: So I'm one of the people who is going to turn those pictures into conclusions about dark matter and dark energy. So it's another statistical bridge, but because the volume and complexity of the data is so great, the statistics now has to be augmented by machine learning and very advanced AI technique.
1: The statistical bridge that you create that enables you to compare the data coming in with the fundamental physical theories, it reminds me of your mother, your role model, who, as an engineer, spent her career building bridges.
0: Absolutely. It is a really nice way to think about it. And thank you for making this connection.
1: One of the things that the survey is hoping to look at is asteroids.
0: Yes, that's right. One of the missions is to find all the near-Earth asteroids and map their orbits so that we might be able to have an early warning of any potential collision. When they were taking those first light pictures, Jim, that you said you found on the web, just 10 hours of observations just to get some beauty shots, they found 2,000 asteroids that had never been mapped before.
1: And none heading towards Earth.
0: None so far heading towards Earth. You can see them jiggling around on the sky. And to me, this was just amazing because you feel that the solar system is just alive. This still gives me goosebumps.
1: Of course, Hollywood's already made lots of movies about asteroids hitting the Earth. But as the Legacy Survey of Space and Time makes its movie of the universe, I, for one, am hoping it's going to be a box office hit for science.
0: I think it'll be a complete bonanza.
1: I hope so. Hiranya Pieris, thank you very much for sharing your life scientific.
0: Thank you so much, Jim.
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3: A diamond the size of a large egg was unearthed in Sierra Leone in 2017. It was one of the biggest the country had ever seen. The story of what happened next, how the money was spent, says a lot about the struggle for survival in West Africa.
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3: A few days ago, on the 23rd of May, Dame Jules Tock died after a 22-year journey with breast cancer. And that brings to an end one of the most enduring bits of Kiwiana? I don't know. What would you call the Top Twins? They are certainly a national institution. And I have to say, and this is partly to do with when I was a kid, 1986, we left New Zealand, 1987 maybe, and then we returned in 1992, 1993, something like that, which means that I was out of the country during the point at which the Tops were kind of building up their reputation. Their first full-length album came out in 1986, so that would be the year that my family left when I was a kid. And so all of their development, which didn't really reach outside of New Zealand, happened while I was gone. And then when I came back, I was presented with this duo of older women singing country music, which I found deeply uncool, and being kind of goofy and cringy. And what I've later come to realize is that the being kind of goofy and cringy was the point. The thing about the Top Twins is that they were far more subversive than you would necessarily give them credit for to look at them. They were both openly lesbian more or less since their debut in the 1970s. So, you know, they existed as publicly out lesbians for a long, long time before that was socially acceptable, and then before it was decriminalized, before gay marriage became a thing. All of that stuff put them, you know, potentially in harm's way, and they adopted the goofy, cringy stuff as a way of kind of getting people on side and making it hard to, you know, hard to be against them. And certainly, like, even if you were not a fan of the Top Twins, it's hard to imagine getting up in arms about them, right? Like, their presence was so disarming by design. And as I say, I now come to see that as quite a clever thing that they did, and quite a powerful way of kind of existing in the public eye and making this particular kind of identity less threatening to middle New Zealand, if you like. And that was their life's work. So I'm going to play you a tune. It's one of their better known ones. I had thought, because, you know, mainstream country in the sort of folk country, smaller groups, like not cutting edge modern country, it's got a kind of timeless quality, in the sense that I don't know that I would necessarily be able to tell the difference between a recording by a country duo in the mid-90s versus the mid-80s. That, you know, there's just not quite the same stylistic production markers that there are in some other genres. Of course, there are if you listen to American country, but I don't know that it's quite the same in New Zealand. Anyway, I had assumed that this tune was from later in their career. It turns out is from their first full-length album, and it's kind of the grand finale to it. A lot of that album is just the two of them and one or two guitars, depending on the song.

This is the one where they have an electric guitar and a piano, and it's a bit of a raucous stomp, and it's joyful and gleeful, and you know, like the Top Twins' entire career, kind.

0: properties at that price?
1: Well, it does rely on that sort of thing, but more of them being sold, if you want to sell it, you are going to have to start dropping your prices.
0: Right.
1: Otherwise, it's not going to be sold if a huge amount changes. I think the article, when I shared it, like 40% of the property investor or small property investors interviewed for that particular piece of research wanted to get out and were actively selling, whereas only about 10% were actively seeking on buying.
0: Yeah.
1: So, you know, I don't quite know the specific numbers as far as sample size and all that, but that's still a pretty significant difference.
0: And I mean, you hear, and I think that's the reminder, right? I hear stories all the time of people like, oh, I made, you know, $900,000 on that, on selling my home or whatever it is. But it's not until you look at it that they brought it in 1940 for $39,000, which would have been a lot of money in 1940, yeah, right? But of course, they're now selling it in 2026 when it's worth $900,000. So, I mean, that's the thing. I think what we've got is we've had that boom where those who potentially have made the most out of the market have made the most out of the market.
1: Oh, yeah, that's at the moment that has already happened. Because, yes, as mentioned earlier on in the show, house prices have just not been going up significantly since the COVID dropped off, basically. And in some cases, either going down or barely keeping up with inflation and not moving at all. And in those cases, you're not getting the extra wealth.
0: Yes. And I mean, I look at my own, property that we own and live in. It's doubled in value in terms of on paper, but I don't think in order to get any, I don't see it doubling again in order for us to be able to sell it for $800,000 to make a massive amount of cash.
1: And then you run into the other problem of if you have an extra property, you do that, and then you have your nice cash. If that's a house you live in, you sell that, you need to find yourself a new house. And the most developers, and basically the market, is kind of set for if you sell a big family home and you want to move into a smaller new build, those are going to be doing for about the same price.
0: Right, so that you're not actually able to leverage whatever capital you have out of it.
1: Oh, so
0: yeah, potentially, because you've used it to buy,
1: yeah,
0: in the same market that you've sold in.
1: Basically, yeah. So whatever you sell, you're going to need to get a new house.
0: Yes.
1: And at a new build, you can expect it to be more expensive, but they are set for that sort of price because that is the maximum, basically, that people would be willing to pay. So that's what you charge because that is the market working as intended.
0: Yes.
1: If this is a problem, then, well, that is why we should say that housing is not a perfect market, but that is another discussion for another day.
0: So if we weren't investing in property, would we still have enough? So if mum and dad investors, as the government likes to call it, weren't investing in property, would there be enough housing stock for everybody?
1: Well, the thing is they're investing in existing properties. They're not building new ones.
0: So we're effectively trading on a set commodity, right?
1: Yeah.
0: Are we not?
1: Yeah, basically, yeah. So there's a set number and small investors particularly, it's just going round and round within that. So whether they are there or not, we're still not getting more houses generally. It's the bigger investors and developers who are able to afford to build more, who would be doing the building more, maybe in some cases.
0: Yes, because it's worked on the assumption that they have a piece of land that they then build three or four houses on and sell them at the market price, therefore giving them X amount of money.
1: Yep, the good old speculative building and sometimes intentional for social housing, all that sort of stuff. But yeah, that's completely different subject.

0: set of the market compared to the small investors. They're mostly, sometimes it'll be like a accidental landlord where your parents move on or die and you suddenly find that you've inherited an extra house. It's like, oh, well, we'll shove some tenants in there. All yes. good and fine. And in other cases, particularly probably about the 80s and the 90s, as soon as you paid off your mortgage, the banks were coming along and saying, hey, you don't have a mortgage. Would you like another one? You could buy a house and increase your wealth.
1: Yes.
0: But then again, it's still set on that already existing house that you are buying, because buying new or building a new one when you're just doing one or maybe two if you are extra ambitious, generally not worth the effort.
1: So, I mean, is it for someone new coming into it, mm-hmm. is that whole concept of mum and dad investors just a thing of the past, or is it still available to people, but you just have to be entering now in 2026 that this is an investment for that you have to have until 2050?
0: I would probably say this is a long-term thing anyway. If you're going to do that sort of small investor, you need to be doing it over 50 years, as you said earlier on anyway. If you're going in now and you're expecting to make a huge amount in 3 years' time, you are probably out of luck.
1: Yeah.
0: And this is one of those, this sort of thing has happened in the past where house prices start stabilizing or going down a little. However, people have a panic. These small investors decide, nope, we're out of this. We're never doing it again. And then house prices start going up again at a later point. And everyone's like, oh, look, I bought when it was cheap and look at all this money that I made. So despite some of the context, I'm not sure that we can say that this is a fundamental change in the structure of our housing market. It is maybe a blip. If it does result in a fundamental change, then cool. I think that is well overdue. And there are better places to put your money as long-term investment than in housing. Because, you know, Aotearoa has some of the highest amount of investment in housing compared to, like, everywhere.
1: Yes. So is this this whole, you know, the old mum and dad investors getting out of the property, is this not a transfer of wealth from one generation to another? Without actually having the money? You know, like if my parents, say, gave me $250,000 or $500,000, I'd have that. Mm-hmm. If they were to pass away and leave me their house, I have effectively an asset that I can still continue to keep, maybe generate some money, but also I could sell it for that amount of money if I chose to without them actually physically giving me any cash necessarily.
0: Well, I suppose that runs into the problem of, yes, it is intergenerational, but how it tends to be, particularly with the small investors, is it's the previous generation who are retaining the wealth and not leaving quite so much for the rest of us or the next generations.
1: Yeah.
0: Because they've got the assets that they can leverage to make more money through investing. And then, of course, when one of their children die, all good and fine. They will inherit at least some of those houses. For the people in the previous generation who didn't have a house to start with, you're still stuck without a house. So if your parents owned, then you will probably get to own something too.
1: Yes.
0: If your parents didn't, you will still not. And so it's intergenerational and more funneled towards a specific subset of that generation. I mean, that's one of those perpetuating inequalities that the housing market and its reliance on home ownership creates to start with.
1: Yeah. So are we not going to get to a point in the

0: market where we have many multi-property landlords rather than going to mum and dad. Because I can see the onslaught, right? It's mum and dad investors exit, someone's got to be buying these properties. So if it's not the next generation buying them, then it has to go to someone who has the money, and the biggest people that have the money are the people that already have the biggest portfolios. So I imagine more multi-billion, you know, with multiple hundreds of properties, buying more properties simply just to add more properties to their portfolio.
1: Yep, that is a potential
0: conglomerate of house that we, you know, yep. I feel like Fonterra has the market for dairy farm, and I envision like three major conglomerate corporates owning all the property in New Zealand.
1: It's one of those. Yeah, that is something that could theoretically happen. I think the main difference there, I probably couldn't say whether it's a good thing or a bad thing. I'm inclined to think it's probably more useful, is that when you own hundreds of houses and you are renting them, then you are a professional property investor. And that is where your income is.
0: Yes.
1: And so you're ideally going to be looking after your tenants and having a pretty good idea of the law. Doesn't mean that's going to be the case, but it's probably more reliable than, you know, Jill and Jeff down the street who just happen to own an extra house and are convinced that it is in fact their house and you're not allowed to do anything to it.
0: Yes.
1: Because private landlords who decide that your home is in fact their home after all don't tend to know the law and can make some pretty horrific
0: decisions.
1: Problems. Yeah, that we see here all the time. So I think if we... when bigger ones start taking over a bit, that sort of thing can shift away. And the other main benefit, potential benefit, which again, it works in theory. I don't know if it would in practice. But when you own one home, or two or three, or even five, you're going to set the rent based on the mortgage payments and any other outgoings like rates and all that sort of thing.
0: Yes.
1: And you have to do that if you want to make any profit at all. So that rent is going to be higher than the average mortgage.
0: Yes.
1: If you happen to own 200 houses,
0: yes,
1: we'll say half of them, rent the mortgage is fully paid off.
0: Yes.
1: And the other half you've got some mortgage on. Then you can spread the costs over all of them. So each individual house is still earning, is going to be paying less than the mortgage rate, enticing more tenants to come your way. But you will still be making a pretty good profit overall.
0: Yes.
1: And that's one of the benefits of having larger economies of scale, basically.
0: which is interesting because I see a lot of the banks changing the rules and stuff, and I don't see it having any impact on it. So if we were to take that this is what's happening, if we didn't have this happening, how would we make any meaningful impact into the property bubble to bring it down other than simply just building more houses?
1: And that's definitely one way to see about doing it. Otherwise, if you want to have any influence on property bubble, then you're going to have to be changing interest rates through the OCR.
0: Yes.
1: It's, you know, higher interest rates means mortgages are more expensive, so fewer people will be taking them out. So basically we'd have to go that way through, you know, monetary policy. But that also needs to consider a lot of other things at the same time, you know, inflation in general.
0: So what do we do when renting becomes cheaper than buying a house?
1: I mean,
0: is that a sign that the market's broken?
1: I would say that's how it should be. Because the thing about home ownership is that, hey, it's stable and secure and you've got your place and, hey, all good and fine. And renting is supposed to enable mobility. And if we decide it is the appropriate pathway to go from rent.

0: investing into home ownership, if you are paying more than a mortgage to rent, you're not going to be able to save. So you can't get a deposit.
1: Yes.
0: If you're paying less, then there is at least the potential of being able to put some money aside to get a deposit and show that, hey, my income is sufficient that I could pay off my mortgage.
1: Yes, because I think, and I was reading somewhere around this whole mum and dad investment thing, that it's interesting because it's getting a lot harder for some of them to get out of the market because mm-hmm. a lot of them are then using those properties or their own property to help their children get into property because yep. it's to buy into the market is so high, so the only way to ensure that someone can get into is to have some collateral. And again, mum and dad's house is the quickest and easiest way to have capital.
0: Yep.
1: So then therefore, they're tied to that property until we can be sure that the next people, or the people that you're helping out can secure and sustain their property without your capital.
0: Yep. And for that one, we're running into, again, that intergenerational inequalities. Your parents have a house, then they can get the collateral to get your house all good and fine. If they don't, well, you're still screwed.
1: Yes.
0: So it's continuing to funnel wealth into a smaller and smaller group. And just imagine if you happen to have three kids, you can't afford three houses.
1: No.
0: Do you pick one to give a house to? And then the other ones are end up outside that transfer of wealth? Or skip it for the lot of them, you know?
1: But isn't that the saying though, wealth creates wealth? Well, that's what the business we were talking about. Oh, you own a house and you create your wealth and you'll be... But that's on the assumption that your wealth is actually working productively for you.
0: Yeah, because houses, you only get the wealth when you sell it at the end, and it's only accruing that because the prices keep on going up. If the prices aren't going up, well, it's not making you more wealthy. And there are alternatives. Housing is definitely a stable one, or it has been traditionally a stable one, and it's traditionally been the one that you can get the most out of.
1: Yes, and it's interesting because in accounting, houses are considered an appreciating asset by the market. The things in the house depreciate, but overall, the house is an appreciating asset. Mm-hmm. So it will be interesting to see what happens when we start seeing those assets become depreciating assets due to market forces, because when it's the market that's deciding the value of something, then while we accept that the highs, we also have to be prepared for the lows that will come with it.
0: Yeah, very much so. It's a case of this is the market working as intended. If this is a problem, then maybe we shouldn't be relying on the market to determine who is able to have a house. And I would say housing is a human right. We shouldn't be relying on the market. But that's another matter again.
1: Yes. But, Daniel, that is all we have time for today. That's right. We are out of time. I know everyone's champing the bits to find out more about this hot topic, but we will carry on this conversation and many more in our next episode or edition of Flatting Today. So we just want everyone to stay warm and dry. Please keep yourself safe. And remember, you have the right to enjoy the property, but so do your neighbours. Stay safe.
0: Yeah. Ta-ta.

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1: Steady as you go at Whakapae Hauora. 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It includes gentle seated, standing, balance and walking exercises that help improve your mobility as well as connect you to others in your community. No booking is required, just show up on the day and enjoy the class and the company. This group occurs every Tuesday during the school term at the Whakapae Hauora Chapel on Maxwell's Line starting at 10 a.m.
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I'm Dean Patching. I got my music on Manawatu People's Radio. You could too. Come and see Hugh. 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

0: 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Te reo irirangi o ngā tangata o Manawatu. 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

0: Our second song, titled Shine a Light, is similar to a traditional evangelical hymn, a witness to the lows and highs of the religious calling. When Gillian reads the words, you'll pick up that the singer feels that he is an uncast soul, or that they are uncast souls. For whatever reason, they feel rejected from church fellowship, so they are unable to be supported in tough times. This version was recorded by the band in 1993 for an album titled Jericho. You'll recall the song, Joshua Fought the Battle of Jericho, which conveys to us that this collection of songs is spiritual. The band's musical life from the 60s to the 80s was plagued by abuse of alcohol and drugs. Heroin, a hard drug, took the lives of two members. One committed suicide and the other died of a heart attack at a relatively young age, 55. Though they did not write this song, the passion and pain echoes their own feelings of self-betrayal and entrapment or captured by drugs. The chorus sums up a life torn between their personal hell and heaven. A hope may be heard in the chorus, shine a light, show me the way. Hear this as healing music, a journey through despair to hope.
1: Shine a Light by Marty Greb and Daniel Moore. From outside the open window, now the faithful were gathered to sing. As the tears welled up inside me, fall down in a mournful rain. And all sands of time stood still as the procession climbed the hill. And oft in the distance, it's a mother run away. The father turned to say, somebody shine a light, show me the way. Take me through the night to the break of day. Won't you shine a light so I can see? Lift up these chains of darkness and set me free. Looking through the open window, I can see where I went wrong. I quit searching for the rainbow. I forgot where I belong. Then the darkness dips around me, and I have no strength to fight. Though I'll search for those who love me, I'll search for the one above me, just like I said. Shine a light, show me the way, take me through the night to the break of day. Won't you shine a light where I can see? Lift up those chains of darkness and set me free.
0: The two singers who drive this gospel song are Levon Helm on drums and Rick Danko on bass. Both share the vocals. Both, now deceased, are buried side by side in the Woodstock graveyard in the state of New York.

0: Our second hymn is Charles Wesley's Love Divine, All Loves Excelling. It expresses Charles' belief in perfectionism, where God's grace transforms human beings from their fallen natures at birth to become completely cleansed from sin. While his brother John toned down the words to suggest a slightly less sweeping doctrine of sanctification, the immensity and magnificence of God's love for all remains the dominant theme. It first appeared in the collection of Charles Wesley hymns titled Those Who Seek, Hymns for Those That Seek and Those That Have Redemption, published 1747. And a final comment, the word sin makes no appearance in the text.
1: Love divine, all loves excelling, joy of heaven to earth come down. Fix in us your humble dwelling, all your faithful

0: All mercies crown. Jesus, you are all compassion, pure unbounded love you are. 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Come, Almighty, to deliver, let us all your life receive. Suddenly return and never, never more your temples leave. You we would be always blessing, serve you as your hosts above, pray and praise you without ceasing, glory in your perfect love. Finish then your new creation, pure and spotless let us be. Let us see your great salvation perfectly restored in you. Changed from glory into glory, till in heaven we take our place, till we cast our crowns before you, lost in wonder, love and praise.
1: The favourite tune, Blenwern, was written in 1904 during the Welsh Revival at the time. It is sung by the St. Michael's Singers and recorded in Coventry Cathedral.

Our final song is by Bob Dylan, entitled Knocking on Heaven's Door. It was written for the film Pat Garrett and Billy the Kid. Pat Garrett and Billy the Kid is the background song to a dying outlaw, but now a sheriff, waiting for death.

0: the title says, he is knocking on heaven's door. The words describe the futility of earthly status and fame. 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Will there be salvation for the lawman ruling with a shotgun? Gillian reads the words.
1: Mama, take this badge off me. I can't use it anymore. 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I can't shoot them anymore. That long black cloud is coming down. I feel like I'm knocking on heaven's door. Knock, knock, knocking on heaven's door.
0: Here's a cover of the song by Booker T. Jones. He's playing the organ. How appropriate for a funeral. And he also sings the vocals. It's the right ending to this program of Hymns for the Holy Spirit. It is the right ending to this life, and all accompanied by the Holy Spirit.

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1: 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They are powerful techniques that can be honed in meditation and then integrated and applied in daily life. The Amitabha Buddhist Centre is at 174 Albert Street.
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11: Greetings, listeners. This week we welcome back Mary Nash, who has an extensive background in books and reading. So welcome, Mary.
12: Thank you very much. It's a pleasure to be here.
11: So I understand that you've been deeply involved in the Red Cross book sorting enterprise for many years. So when and where does this activity occur?
12: Right. Well, I have indeed been involved for many years. The years sort of gather imperceptibly. And I sort old books. They're called old books, and I'll talk about that in a minute. At a building in corner of Cook Street and Main Street, I think it is.
11: Opposite the fire station.
12: Opposite the fire station, absolutely. And which is always very useful. And we've been there for several years now. We've moved around since I've been a member of the Red Cross. And this probably is the best place we've been so far. And I live surrounded by banana boxes. So sometimes these banana boxes are quite oppressive. They come and they go, and I work on the edge of the sorting area between everybody else and the banana boxes. So they are definitely part of my life.
11: So that's the where. So that's the opposite where. The fire station.
12: That's right.
11: And the building across the road.
12: Yes.
11: There. It's near quite clearly...
12: It's in the same campus as Freedom Books. Freedom Print.
11: Okay.
12: Freedom Print is very, very visible indeed.
11: And Red Cross, it's quite easy to identify.
12: Yes.
11: As well. So
12: And the bookshop is there too, the Red Bookshop.
11: Right.
12: And absolutely masses and masses of parking space.
11: Well, that's good.
12: Well, it is. It's all
11: nuisance,
12: free. Yes.
11: Not like the new post office that's going to be in town.
12: No, it's not bad.
11: And
12: it's
11: so
12: awful.
11: When does the book sorting occur?
12: Right. The book sorting occurs Tuesday, Wednesday and Thursday.
11: Tuesday, Wednesday and Thursday.
12: Mainly in the mornings, but there's some